0: Welcome back to Maximum Rock and Roll Radio. I'm your host, Kerry. I'll be with you this hour right here on Maximum Rock and Roll Radio. Let me cut my air conditioner off so that don't bother us anymore. That was Irada with the song Weightless. And for this episode, I think I'm going to, again, do some mostly new releases and new discoveries for the most part. And we got a lot of stuff to get to. And we're going to do that for you. Again, my name is Kerry Allen, coming to you from the heart of South Central Appalachia in Johnson City, Tennessee. And let's stay there. Here's a brand new band from Johnson City. And we're going to start off this hardcore block here on Maximum Rock and Roll Radio with Get Lost. And this song is Tombstone.
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This is your first block here on Maximum Rock and Roll Radio. That was the brand new single from Evil Island, T-Hex, and they just released their latest album. And let me make sure I get the name right of that latest album. That was Terraform the Afterlife by Evil Island. Of course, that features many members from the Blood Brothers and a few other guys from different bands. But yeah, many of the members, of course, Johnny Whitney, the lead singer of the Blood Brothers, one of the lead singers, is heading up that new project, Evil Island. And it's really great. So make sure you go check out their latest album. And yeah, that was the new single, T-Hex. The name of that one. Before Evil Island was Bolt Swallower from Nashville, Tennessee. That was a Frontline Militia was the name of that song. Before Bolt Swallower was Officer Negative from their latest EP Fight, and that song is Stone Wall. And before Officer Negative was the newest single and newest EP from Get Lost, a brand new band from Johnson City, Tennessee. And make sure you check out Get Lost. That's a really great EP. So, yeah, make sure you check out Get Lost from Johnson City. And that's going to take us to our second block already here on Maximum Rock and Roll Radio. And we're going to get right to it. How about Color Noise? The song is Summer of Death.

There's your second block here on Maximum Rock and Roll Radio. That was Cavi. That was Cavi right here from Johnson City, Tennessee as well, with the song I'm Over It Now. Really great stuff. Before Cavi was Mesh with Atrophy. Before Mesh was Ceremony with the song Dark Summer. And we started that block off with Color Noise and the song Summer of Death. So glad to be back with you here on Maximum Rock and Roll Radio, right here in the heart of South Central Appalachia in Johnson City, Tennessee. My name is Kerry Allen again. And yeah, it's my time here on Maximum Rock and Roll Radio. So like I said, we're going to play some mainly new stuff with a few outliers thrown in there here and there. But yeah, mainly new stuff. And yeah, let's keep it rolling here on Maximum Rock and Roll Radio. From another great discovery, this one was pointed out to me from a good friend of mine, Ed from Teen Mortgage. He turned me on to this next act, and that's Moby Clit. And this song is I Hate Cigs. Not me, but Moby Clit does. Let's go.

There's your second block, or yeah, third block here on Maximum Rock and Roll Radio. That was Mommy Longlegs, the song Alien you just heard. Reminds you a lot of the Cramps, I feel like that tune does for sure. Before Mommy Longlegs was TV Freaks with One or Some or All or None. Before TV Freaks was Dead Intellect with God Bless America. And we started that block with Moby Clit and the song I Hate Cigs. Wow, we're almost, we're definitely halfway through the show here. And just got one more block to do before we get to the end. Believe it or not, again, I'm your host, Kerry Allen, coming to you from the heart of South Central Appalachia in Johnson City, Tennessee. And we're just playing some new releases, new discoveries, and all, and you know, a few outliers here and there. That being one, Mommy Longlegs song being one of them. That was, I think that was like in 2016 or maybe a little earlier than when that was recorded. But yeah, we're going to keep it moving here. Really appreciate you tuning in to Maximum Rock and Roll this week. Here is Buddy Wynkoop with Head Trash.

There's your last block here on Maximum Rock and Roll Radio for this week. Let's go through. We just heard really quickly there. That was Dez Dare with Bloodbath on High. Before Dez Dare was Misha and the Spanx with Smiling. Before Misha and the Spanx was Conscious Pilot. Willful Delay was the name of that song. Before Conscious Pilot was Skirt and the song Killing Need. Really cool tune. And we started that block again with Buddy Wincoop and Head Trash. And now it's time for credits here on Maximum Rock and Roll Radio because we're at the end of the show. 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Thanks again for letting me play some tunes for you here. My name's Kerry Allen, and we're going to end it now with Mold, Misanthrope. Catch you next time, and let's keep in touch till next week for a new DJ and another great episode of Maximum Rock and Roll Radio. Who's Mold?

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3: I'm not mad. I'm an angel.

Thank you.

0: 100 years into the future. Next figure, another hoodlum, another bad boy scavenger poet figure. He's called a data thief. 200 years into the future, the data thief is told a story. If you can find the crossroads, a crossroads, this crossroads, if you can make an archaeological dig into this crossroads, you'll find fragments, techno-fossils, and if you can put those elements, those fragments together, you'll find the code. Crack that code, and you'll have the keys to your future. You've got one clue, and it's a phrase, Mothership Connection.
1: The Mothership Connection, it's kind of George Clinton's obvious, it's his 1974 album in which you have an alien, you have George Clinton who's like an alien in kind of silver foil and he's kind of getting out of a spaceship. You can't work out whether he's getting out of the spaceship or getting back into the spaceship.
2: By this time, black music had, black itself had become commercial. You know, it was hip to be black, you know, into the music, you know, the dance bands of James Brown and all of that. So, and hip hop, I mean, rock and roll had just like faded out, you know, in 69. So it was time to make a change.
0: This figure is a thief. He's a data thief. And he's surfing across the internet of black culture, breaking into the vaults, breaking into the rooms, and stealing fragments. Fragments from cyber culture, techno culture, narrative culture. The data thief has two gadgets that he's going to use to navigate his way through our present. A black box and a rather special pair of sunglasses.
3: G. Clinton, George Clinton, Parliament Funkadelic. Funk, uncut funk, the bomb. George Clinton, I think, is a fucking maniac.
2: I was always fond of Star Trek. You know, I'm a Star Trek freak, a sci-fi freak. So the next record, I had to find another place that he hadn't perceived black people to be. And that was on a spaceship. So I pictured him in there leaning, you know, like it was a Cadillac, you know, sliding through space, you know, chilling, you know, having come here from the planet Sirius.
3: I went to see a concert when I was a little kid at a place called the Olympia Ballroom here in Detroit. I'll never forget it. I mean, that was like, for me, that was my first concert I've ever been to in my life. And I remember it because I'll never forget this man coming out of the top of the roof on a cable, dressed in a diaper and big white platform boots, playing a guitar, and called himself Starchild. You know, and then this other dude walks out of a so-called spaceship that lands out of the middle of the stage, and these guys are playing this music. Yeah. When I think about it right now, I'm there.
1: The Mothership Connection is Clinton's symbol for what happens to funk when you pass it through the studio and when it becomes kind of astro or becomes space or becomes extraterrestrial. The Mothership Connection is like the link between Africa as a lost continent in the past and between Africa as an alien future.
0: Roaming the internet, the data thief discovers a new word, Africa. Somewhere in this street is the secret of the mothership. The data thief knows that the first touch with science fiction came when Africans began playing drums to cover distance. Water carried the sound of the drums, and sound covered the distance between the old and the new world. This was the data thief's first visit, his first clue. It took him back to the new world.
2: P-Funk is pure funk, okay? I mean, it's uncut, undiluted. It's a pure funk. Just no cut, no extra ingredients, no additives.
0: He's in the land of African memory. In the history vault, a woman says, "It's after the end of the world. Don't you know that yet?" Confused, the data thief returns to the future.

0: 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The vibrations are different.
1: Sun Ra. George Clinton's mentor. Period.
2: In the new world, the data thief finds two rooms marked Lee Perry's Black Ark and Sun Ra's Orchestra.
3: You get everything with Sun Ra. You get ragtime, and he covered all those periods. You get swing, you get bebop, and you get, you know, he was admired by John Cage, so you get some of that European avant-garde tinge to his music. It was very difficult to have a conversation with him. You know, I recall having a discussion with him during one of his rehearsals. Every time I'd prepare to answer one of his long monologues, you know, he started the band, so I would be drowned out.
2: The data thief asked Sun Ra and Lee Perry for the secret of the mothership connection, and they said, "Our music is a mirror of the universe. We explore the future through music."
4: The Black Ark, which is Lee Perry's studio and also his label, the orchestra, which was from about 1955 on Sun Ra's band. And the Mothership Connection, which was George Clinton's major Earth tour of about 1977, are three spaceship images that these musicians are using as vehicles for this kind of subversion that I'm talking about, or this idea that I'm talking about of exploration.
5: I am the firmament computer. I am the sky computer. I am the orbit computer.
6: Lee Perry? I've heard the name, but I'm not quite sure who that is.
4: It's interesting to look at Lee Perry in reggae, George Clinton in funk, and Sun Ra in jazz as three figures who are working with a shared set of mythological images and icons. I think it's uncanny the fact that they're all using space iconography and certain tropes of madness and extraterrestriality, largely independent of one another, largely without ever having come in contact with one another's work.
7: I cover the earth and hold it like a ball in my hand.

0: you know, space for black people. It's not something new. I really believe that we've been there, that we're returning to that, and that the consciousness of black people, all mankind, is striving to return to where the essence or the roots have come from. Whether somebody came in, gave us our intellect genetically, like cloning us or switching on our genes to start evolving the way we have, or that we are descendants from the stars.
1: The data thief knows there's a connection between music, space, and the future. Entering a room marked Space Exploration, he finds the name Bernard Harris, astronaut. He asks him, what does the mothership connection mean to you?
2: Well, it means to me, number one, in college, we used to party off this album quite a lot. But it also is a reflection of one man's vision of the future, and that is of us as human beings exploring space, but more importantly, a black man and black people out exploring space. We're doing that now. We're going to be doing that in the future.
3: Roger, roll Endeavor.
4: Roll maneuvers complete aboard Endeavor.
2: I have always wanted to be an astronaut since I was about 8 years old. I was one of those kids that was fascinated with science and science fiction. I always taught myself as one of the original Trekkies, or Trekkers, or whatever they call them these days. And so through that fantasy of imagining being in space, I started reading about it, I started researching NASA and finding out all about what it was all about. And when I saw the first human beings walk on the moon, I was hooked. That was it.
5: I remember being so excited and in awe that we stepped on the moon.
6: You got it right there.
5: But coming out of it, that glorious moment, I didn't see my brother, I didn't see us there. And I decided to have a part in that when they called me in and asked me to assist them in recruiting the first women and minority astronauts for the space shuttle program. I could not say no.
2: I knew that Michelle was involved with the early recruitment program that went on at NASA. In fact, from her efforts and a lot of folks here at Johnson Space Center's efforts, and also probably some efforts of some of the civil rights leaders that we've had in this country, we got our first three African-American astronauts.

men and women of all colors working at every level, scientists, administrators, secretaries, photographers, journalists, all the way down to maintenance engineers were black and white. I thought, why in the world is this not being represented for the public to see? That this NASA that I'm seeing represents all of us. It looks like Star Trek.

0: The data thief wanders through the ruins, the detritus, the wastelands of our late 20th century. And he comes across a little piece of stone, a fragment. Written on it is a strange phrase. The line between social reality and science fiction is an optical illusion. Puzzled, he wanders off in search of people who will confirm this strange theorem.
1: The guy behind me to my right here is Mad Mike Banks from Underground Resistance, one of the pinnacle techno forces in Detroit at the very moment. We perpetuate the technological revolution through music. Music being something that people listen to when it opens, that's the first thing they hear. If they're going to be ready for a technological future, I think music better prepares them, technological music better prepares them for the future.
2: I think the original philosophy of the music that we were doing, the Detroit techno, whatever it's called now, however it's been caught up, I think really, honestly, it stems from the fact that Juan Atkins, he had an idea, you know, that he wanted to infiltrate the music industry as a black artist doing electronic music. At the time, there were no black artists really doing it, other than George Clinton, the Parliament Funkadelic Age. There was a couple other people. There was George Duke, Stanley Clark, that were experimenting with it every now and then. But there was really no black artists that were moving down that lane.
1: Well, the synthesizer, to me, was the first breakthrough for electronic music. And by me frequenting the music shops and being a very enthusiastic about science fiction and all things futuristic, of course, the synthesizer represented the ability to make these futuristic sounds and space sounds and UFO sounds and implement that in the music and over the tracks, because I wanted to land a UFO on top of the track.

0: connection between the architects of Afrofuturism, between Sun Ra, Lee Perry, and George Clinton, and between techno and jungle later on in the 80s and the 90s, is simply that they hold nothing in common with the common idea of black music, which is that it belongs to the street or to the stage. They're neither live musics nor the kind of musics that exist out in the urban. They're studio musics, they're impossible imaginary musics, and yet because they're imaginary, they're even more powerful because they suggest a future. They don't reflect the past, they imagine a future.
1: Detroit is a symbolic location in American culture because it's where the American automotive industry's heart was. It was, you know, the sort of industrial base. But once one encounters the information industry, those industries are now in decay. So now Detroit becomes a relic. It's a decaying structure at a crossroads, so to speak. Techno coming out of Detroit represents that kind of urban youth's view of change, of like saying, no longer do we have this industrial kind of base. No longer do we have this kind of security anymore. Everything is flux.
2: I think Detroit techno started because of the type of music that Detroiters were exposed to, because of the love that DJs in Detroit still have to this day for Kraftwerk. The Kraftwerk influence helped the sequencing and the rigidness of it. The rock, the crazy sounds of it, the P-funk, the funk of it.

0: On my first mission, as a tribute to my heritage as a black person in this world, I flew a flag that was a combination of all the countries' flags of the continent of Africa. So I have this, and my hopes is that this summer I will, when I'm visiting Africa, that I will take it around to the different countries and display this. And why? Why? Because you know, this is my heritage, and to say that I know, acknowledge that I know that black people were the first astronomers and mathematicians in this world. And it seems only natural that one of their sons would come back from space and say, hey, look what we have accomplished together.
1: Electronics, which summoned up the alien, the monster. In the 70s, you had disco, which summoned up the idea of the clone and the robotic. By the time you get to the 80s and Derek May, techno is now something like a species jump.
2: Well, techno to me means, I think the idea for me has always been to express man and machine, you know, intertwine, you know, Kraftwerk. They did an album based on that philosophy of man and machine, and they called the album Man Machine. Okay, I think to bring these two elements together and to like take technology to a level of human instinct has always been most important for me. You know, to make people see the human side of the technology. Most people that are making this music, or trying, or attempting to make this music, have no idea, you know, of really those two very simple elements. Just take the salt, take the pepper, mix it together, and what you come up with, you have a nice piece of soup. You know, you put some onions in there and some croutons, and you sit back and you sip it, and it's good.
1: For me, I came in really to breakbeat, and breakbeat music was the main, you know, rebel driver wanting to be rebellious with music, full stop, you know. And hip-hop was generated by, you know, by breakbeat. And I think from the point of view where I am, where I'm at, we had a European background to look over our shoulder. And we had an American dream to look at in the, you know, in the forefront. But I think the American dream, as you pursued it, wasn't no longer the American dream.
3: After the end of the world, don't you know that yet? After the end of the world, don't you know that yet? After the end of the world, don't you know that yet?
4: Well, I've always contended that black existence and science fiction are one and the same. And that's as someone who has obviously experienced life as a black person and has been reading science fiction since he was maybe 9 or 10 years old.
3: After the end of the world, don't you know that yet?
4: The form itself, the conventions of the narrative in science fiction, in terms of the way they deal with the subject, it's usually someone who is at odds with the apparatus of power in the society, and whose profound experience is one of cultural dislocation, alienation, estrangement.
5: We're not believed. You know, we're like aliens trying to, you know, tell our experience to Earthlings. People don't believe us. You see, we live in, there's a normal life in this country where the police don't plant evidence, they don't lie, you know, and drug dealers call ahead and make appointments before they execute people. This is sort of like the upper class white world. You know, we try to tell them that this doesn't happen in Oakland where I live. You know, and they say, well, your experience is so incredible. You're making this up and you're paranoid. So I think living in this country for African Americans is a far out experience.

0: began to go to Europe, I could come back and say that not all white people are the same. I can, you know, go to Germany and Italy and places like that and have much more credibility. We can have much credibility there than here. And I think one of the reasons for that is that there's a lot of denial on the part of the American European population. Do you understand?
1: Greg Tate is the writer who argued that black people in America certainly live the estrangement that science fiction writers kind of talk about. All the stories about alien abduction, all the stories about alien spaceships taking subjects from one planet and taking them to another, genetically transforming them. Greg is kind of recasting American history in the light of science fiction and saying, well, look, all those things that you read about alien abduction and genetic transformation, they already happened. How much more alien do you think it gets than slavery, than entire mass populations moved and genetically altered, entire status moved, forcibly dematerialized? It doesn't really get much more alien than that.
2: The first touch with sci-fi is when the slaves were using drums to communicate over the distance. So the slave owners would institute reforms that the slaves were no longer allowed to play certain rhythms, if at all. And they weren't allowed to speak even their own languages. And they had to learn the slave master's language, which is English in, you know, Jamaica or the States or Spanish or Portuguese. But there was always a sense of a displacement of the original code, you know, of the language and drums with the new code or the downloaded new information, you know, downloaded into the cortex or whatever.
3: Most science fiction tales dramatically deal with how the individual is going to contend with these alienating, dislocating societies and circumstances. And that pretty much sums up, you know, the mass experience of black people, you know, within the post-slavery 20th century world.
4: Rumor has it that before Robert Johnson made his deal with the devil at the crossroads, he couldn't play to save his life. He sold his soul. In return, he got the secret of the blues. Our thief from the future gives up the right to belong in his time in order to come to our time to find the mothership connection. The thief becomes an angel. An angel of history.
5: The data thief can visit the old world and the new, but he cannot be a part of either. He doesn't know this is his problem, but when he makes his last trip to Africa, he will.
1: In the 50s and 60s, there was a young writer who came along called Samuel R. Delaney, and he's like a bohemian black gay figure who introduced a lot of different black and native Indian characters into science fiction. And his key book is Dahlgren, and that's a key book for black science fiction because that's the first time that black characters in science fiction aren't merely protagonists, but as it were, change the entire terms of how science fiction is written.
6: The cities that I had in mind for the side of the dialogue that my novel Dahlgren represents, as I said, are New York, Los Angeles, Cincinnati. I can't think of a major American city where half the city has not been in a ruin. In fact, the term inner city, which is at this point is an American term, is that term for that burnt out section of your city where people do not live, where, you know, where the general functions of urban life go on at a very depressed rate.
7: Any music which comes from an inner city, which derives from an inner city and comes from different areas from a city, being a city which has now developed so far along the line, its multicultural status has changed, you know. And I think that the moral freedom with it is that we want to be free with our music and we want to take from whatever we want to take from. And I think the rebelliousness before was that, fuck everybody else, we want to take music from where we want to take it, because we can make something with it, which is a new rhythm to your ears, but you can't hear it.
2: I've heard jungle songs of classical music, jungle songs of bits and pieces of TV commercials, jungle songs of of sounds of water running. You know, I mean, it's a true urban response in another sense of like accelerated culture as viewed through a lens of pot and LSD, which are also ways of exploring your environment too.
5: Every day the data thief finds new words and phrases. Today he finds inner city and the blues.
7: Blues came out of a depression, without doubt. It was singing about the situation, what was going on, and playing rhythms about those kind of things. And it didn't necessarily have to have too many vocals in it, or a lot of vocal to say anything. The mood of that music was blue. Its frame was sad. It made a lot of different things with certain people. And I think when that music is conceived, it doesn't really have any effect on the outside world until later on.

0: are considered as outsiders. We're considered as people who are not part of the American experience. As a matter of fact, in the 19th century, African Americans were excluded from 4th of July celebrations. So there's always been this feeling in this country that we're aliens, that we don't belong here. There's always people who want us to go back to where we came from. I don't know where I would go. Maybe I go to Dublin because some of my ancestors are Irish. Or maybe I go to Tennessee because some of my ancestors are Cherokee. Or maybe I'd go to Yoruba land because some of my ancestors are probably from West Africa. I wouldn't know where to go. But there's always this mention that, if you know, send us back to some other place. Send us back to the planet of our origin.
1: Science fiction doesn't try to predict the future, but rather offers a significant distortion of the present. And what I mean, I guess, is that a lot of people, when they hear the word science fiction, the first thing they assume is that this is a story or a novel that's going to tell them what's going to happen sometime in tomorrow or the day after. And I just don't think that that's what science fiction writers are really interested in doing. I think we sit around and we look at what we see around us and we say, you know, how could the world be different?
2: When Ronald Reagan had just become president, people were talking about winnable nuclear wars. And I thought, if people are falling for this kind of thing, there must be something basically wrong with the human species. So I thought about it, and what I wound up doing, really, was putting the thing that I came up with into the mouth of my main character. My aliens. I had them arrive right after a nuclear war so that I could make my point. And I had them tell my character that human beings had two characteristics that didn't work well together. One, they were intelligent, and that was good, no problem. And two, they were hierarchical. And unfortunately, the hierarchical tendencies were the older. And so sometimes the intelligence was put at the service of the hierarchical behavior.
3: Isn't it strange that in the Second World War, computer technology was used to aid and abet the military-industrial complex? By the end of our century, that technology has mutated, devolved, and diversified to such a degree that African-American musicians, young black British musicians, can use computer technology to construct a soundtrack to the end of the industrial epoch. That is strange, and it's something that puzzles the data thief.
4: Well, yeah, I think it's very true that computer technology started out in the military sphere in the post-war period. By the time you get to the 80s and 90s, it's true that computer technology, cheap software, has now created what we could call an ecology, an analog or a digital ecology, by which you can use technology. You can use synthesizers, sequencers, programmers, workstations. You can now use them as ways to create sonic worlds. And some of those sonic worlds will secede from mainstream worlds, and some of them will be antagonistic towards it. The point is that the route through the cybernetic, the route through the drum machine, allows you much more possibility for that. The point is the explosion and the proliferation and mutation of African-derived rhythms. So yeah, techno and underground resistance, they are waging war on mediocre audiovisual programming.
5: New words. Sonic warfare. Sonic Africa. Afrofuturism, digitized diaspora, analog ecology. He's in a land of African memory. Every entrance into these vaults brings new information of victories and defeat, dreams and catastrophes. New words, alien, slave.
6: Well, I think what sampling technology has allowed within this area of black musical production is the creation of digitized race memory. You know, and I think that what sampling allows for a generation that wasn't, that didn't have access to musical education, is a way of collapsing all eras of black music onto a chip, you know, and being able to freely reference and cross-reference, you know, all those areas of sound and all those previous generations of creators, kind of simultaneously.

Generally speaking, the record player was an inert object. It simply played the records. The vinyl was like this kind of slab of material that you played and it just played the contents of it. It's only when you get to hip hop that you get the record player being used as an instrument in its own right. And you get the vinyl, you get vinyl being selected right down to the particular breakbeat and then sampled and then scratched and then used in all kinds of different terms. And we could say that one thing that black producers do is that they release what I call the entelechy of an instrument. They release the potential energy which lies inert in any kind of technology.

0: To remain on the cutting edge, you must have there's a certain aggression with this music, which remains on the cutting edge, to root out a tune, to rinse it out, to make you pay attention there and then, you know, not to be, you know, milked down time and time again, where it just becomes something which, you know, on the cutting edge, you get it straight first off, straight in information, straight out in dance, and straight out in aggression or movement, you know?
1: Data Thief's last visit. He would like to return home, but cannot. No escaping from this time, this space. He continues collecting information, wandering the boundaries between science fiction and social reality. This is the Data Thief's new home, the zone of optical illusions.
0: Technology has broken time down. Because we are the future. Because the time we're in is the future. Because in this technology we're living in now, if I go to a little Tutsi tribe in Africa, right down in some real neck back of the woods, and show her this recordable instrument, or show her this hover mower, or show her this camera that can, I can press it and I can show her an image of her there and then, we're then God, aren't we? We're then some kind of like super being. We're like something else. Who are we? In their eyes, we are, you know. But they're still there. They still exist. Those people are still alive who are out in the middle of fucking nowhere. And when you show them technology like that, then it is an optical illusion, because we're always looking for the future. And it's right underneath our own nose, you know. It wasn't then, but it is now.

0: jungle describes kind of a changing world. You know, it's changing from something that was more analog into something that is turning totally digital. I think with jungle, it's using, well, the rhythms anyway, rhythms that came from drums, normal drums, which have been like put through a process, digitized and manipulated digitally to create sounds unheard before, you know, really.
1: Now, people ask you the difference between techno and jungle. I jumped up and down to techno when Riley used to play. There's no difference. It's just that it wasn't what techno is, it's what we took from techno. It's like anything else, it's not what hip-hop is, it's what we take from it. You know, I like stuff that Derek May made and stuff that Carl Craig made, because it came from somewhere. It was something which had a better meaning to me.
2: Jungle, I hate the word jungle, if you want to know the truth about it. What the fuck does jungle mean? Okay, it was called breakbeat before, now it's called jungle. Where does jungle come from? What is jungle? What does that mean?
0: Jungle actually comes from an area in Jamaica that they call the jungle, you know, and MCs from there, I think, elaborated on that. So, like, when it sort of, like, when it came out on sound system tapes, people, like, got latched onto it and started using it as a name.
2: Gerald.

0: Music's made us look at music through a microscope. Technology has made us look at it through a microscope, without a doubt. People say, you know, is this the future music? We are the future now. We are in the future. You know, blues wasn't made on samplers, so how can it be relevant to us? It was just the music and rhythms. Those rhythms have now been recorded on various technical equipment. So therefore, we can then catch it and put it in its place in history, because it's there, recorded, done. And because of technology, being able to then take from any of those eras, time is irrelevant, completely irrelevant for that mannerism.
1: Well, I think that information and technology is moving at breakneck speed right now. The techno music is definitely going to be more advanced, that goes along with the way information is traveling now. I think it's inconceivable as to where we will be in the next 5 years. But I see a lot of just new ways of listening to music, new ways of buying music through computer networks, and techno music is definitely the sound for this environment.
2: In the 18th century, slaves like Phyllis Wheatley read poetry to prove that they were human, to prove that they weren't furniture, to prove that they weren't robots, and to prove that they weren't animals. In that sense, a certain idea of cybernetics has already been applied to black subjects ever since the 18th century. I think what we get at the end of the 20th century in music technology is a point where producers kind of willingly take on the role of a cyborg, willingly take on that man-machine interface, just to explore the mutations that's already happened to them and to accelerate them some more. Now the question is, like, kind of cyborgs for what? Well, the reason is, of course, to get out of here, to get out of this time here, this space now.

I am an instrument. I can speak with sound. My voice can be heard by the world. I speak a language all

I am an instrument. I speak of many things. Things hidden, things in the dark. Things in the light, things in strange dimensions. Things on this planet, other planets, and planets unknown.

I am an instrument, but man is an instrument too. But he cannot speak unless someone touches the strings of his heart. And when his heart speaks, it can speak more things than the mind can.

0: The Power Plant Contemporary Art Gallery's spring exhibition throws out the cardinal rule of most art galleries: do not touch. The new exhibition invites participants to not only touch the art, but play, climb, and even alter it. Colorful Parachutes: Imagining Alternative Futures Through the Power of Play is a group art exhibition featuring 10 international and local artists that reimagines art galleries as a space of play. It was curated with children in mind, though the gallery's curator of exhibitions, Frances Loeffler, said the exhibition is for people of all ages. To her point, at the exhibition's public opening party on Friday night, adults took the opportunity to participate in childlike play by raising shadow puppets, running their fingertips through sand, experimenting with sounds, and drawing with chalk. Loeffler told Toronto Today that art exhibitions with this level of audience participation, she said 90% of the works are interactive, are rare in Canada. It's part of a phenomenon of exhibitions that are happening right now, particularly in Europe, that have been curated specifically with children and young people in mind, she said, adding that there's a push to make galleries and museums more accessible, more welcoming to wider audience groups. Using art and play to give children agency. Loeffler said that children are a particularly significant audience for the power plant because they are the decision makers and future builders of tomorrow. Many of the works in the exhibition ask viewers to imagine a better future, exploring topics like environmental awareness and the power of imagination, collaboration, and collective action. Children are often the first to be affected by world events like the climate crisis conflict, and yet there's never really a space in society for them to have a voice, said Loeffler. These artists are creating space for them to think, for them to be center stage, for them to have agency, which is quite a special thing. In a mixed-media installation by British artist Harold Offey titled The Mothership Collective 2.0, which Loeffler describes as a spaceship that has settled on the power plant, a dark room, separate from the rest of the exhibition, features various instruments, beach balls full of confetti, immersive videos, and interactive text magnets. Musical instruments and artist Harold Offey's installation The Mothership Collective 2.0. Emma Johnston Wheeler, Toronto Today. Offey said the work was inspired by the late American poet and musician Sun Ra, who considered himself a spiritual being who traveled through space to planet Earth with a mission of music and peace, and believed that music had the transformative power to create an alternate history and future, free from colonial oppression. Televisions installed throughout the darkroom play footage recorded at a workshop Offey hosted with local children at the power plant, where they recorded music and answered questions about what they think the future will look like. Throughout his career, Offey has hosted creative workshops in schools and education spaces, but he agreed with Loeffler that there is a lack of art that speaks directly to youth in formal institutions and galleries. He said play is emerging as an artistic strategy that can be used to connect with young people. It's important that people recognize the value in young people's learning and development that comes out of these artistic strategies, he said. On Saturday, the power plant invited families and their children to participate in music and theater workshops that responded to the artworks in the exhibition. A similar interactive event will take place June 14 during the Luminato Festival. Loeffler said the power plant is interested in continuing to attract people of all different ages to the gallery. Colorful Parachutes: Imagining Alternative Futures Through the Power of Play is open until September 7 at Harbourfront Centre at 231 Queens Quay W.
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2: Musicians have embraced technology spectacularly, from holograms of dead pop stars to rock concerts inside a giant digital dome. This month, Bostonians can don virtual reality headsets and witness what might be a next frontier, an instrument that lets the performer play with light as if it were sound. WBUR's Amelia Mason visited the inventor at a gallery in Jamaica Plain.
3: You can sort of move it around to get it a little focus.
4: Bill Sebastian is helping me put on a virtual reality headset.
3: As I shift the clunky visor around, a vast neon world slides into focus. It's a bit like being underwater, inside a tangle of phosphorescent algae. Sebastian helps me find the buttons on one of the visor's handheld controllers.
4: Now, if you squeeze those, you should be able to now move your hand around and see the dancing.
5: Oh, yeah.
3: A streak of yellow bubbles appears, whirling around itself like a small, colorful eel. I wave my arm, and the bubbles trace my movements exactly. Then I turn to ask Sebastian a question, forgetting for a moment that I can't see him.
5: Say more about that. Where's your face?
3: Sebastian calls his invention the Outer Space Visual Communicator, or OVC. And he really thinks of it as an instrument. He came up with the idea in the 1970s, after he dropped out of MIT and was playing keys in a Boston R&B band. He was fascinated by the way he was able to lose himself in the flow state of performance.
4: I just started thinking, like, wouldn't it be cool to do that for visuals?
3: The first OVC was a honeycomb of colored lights projected onto a giant hexagonal screen, operated by moving your hands, painter-like, across a touch switchboard. In an era when rock bands performed with laser shows and huge lighting rigs, the OVC was more bespoke. It caught the interest of Sun Ra, the pioneering jazz musician known for his experimental music and cosmic ethos. In the late 70s, Sebastian performed the OVC on stage with Sun Ra and his band, improvising psychedelic light shows alongside the musician's futuristic jazz. Ra wanted to incorporate the OVC like any other instrument, which sometimes led to strange moments on stage, like when he'd cut the band off and give Sebastian a solo.
4: Which was a little awkward because suddenly they're not getting any noise from the stage and you're just hearing everybody cough and shuffle in their seats and stuff.
3: At one point, Sun Ra even sold VHS tapes of his band performing with the OVC. But Sebastian dreamed of a visual experience that was totally enveloping. The advancements of VR headsets in the 2010s finally made that possible. Audiences watching him perform through the headsets, he says, are able to forget they're here on Earth. On an evening in September, about 25 people fill the small Boston Cyber Arts Gallery for the first in a series of fall concerts featuring Sebastian and his OVC. On this night, he's performing with vibraphonist Julian Loida. Strapped into his headset and waving a controller in each hand, Sebastian looks like he's conducting an invisible orchestra. Inside our visors, he guides us through a bright, fractal landscape that morphs in response to the music. I glimpse shapes that remind me of squid tentacles and a dragon rearing its head, close enough that it feels like it might brush my face. Caleb Iyamu, a student at Boston College, came to the show on the recommendation of his professor.
6: Before anyone was even in here, Bill put the headset on me. I was like, bro, this has to be God. This is insane. But it was good. It was good.
3: This is the kind of enthusiasm Sebastian wishes he could harness. Without the funds to bring it to market, the OVC remains an avant-garde curiosity. Sebastian's original aim was to make the instrument available to everyone.
4: There'd be millions of people playing this, and there'd be whole markets for people to develop these and creating common building blocks and sharing them.
3: Sebastian imagines some would take up the challenge to master the OVC like a musical instrument. He dreams of directing an orchestra, a dozen players all plugged in, each imprinting their own sensibility on the OVC's infinite visual world. For 90.9 WBUR, I'm

0: One, testing.
1: Looking ahead, visionary-wise, it kind of messes up the theme of things the way folks think a musician should be.
2: A lot of musicians have come out of your group. A lot of young musicians, right?
1: Mm-hmm.
2: Is that recording? Mm-hmm. As a musician and as a poet, both, how do you look at the creation of poetry and music? Similarities and differences?
1: Well, there really isn't any difference. It's just a different degree of things. Mm-hmm. The same thing.
2: So one is using a different medium.
1: Yes. Because poetry is rhythmic, even if it's written in a prose form. It's got something else in there that ordinary prose doesn't have, else you wouldn't call it poetry. And then what it's got in there is that rhythm, subtle or otherwise.
2: What do you think are some of the chief causes of forces at work trying to keep your music suppressed?
1: Well, the setup of the planet, one thing. Somebody set something up a long time ago that's working really to hold everybody back, not only me. But what I'm dealing with is actually change things around the other way where it'd be beneficial to everybody instead of so destructive to everybody. Because it all ends up that way. It's set up for destruction. Soon or late, eventually everybody gets destroyed. So the whole goal of humanity is to be destroyed.
2: Why would you say that?
1: That's where they end up, in the cemetery.
2: And I was noticing some of the equations that you talk about, equating the life forces with also the death forces, like a wish. So in man is a death wish. Why is this true?
1: Well, it's just like election day came, and that's what he chose. Man always got a choice. So they chose that. Wasn't that they were told what would really happen, really. They just had a chance, like anything else, like a presidential election. They put two men up there, and you have to choose one of them. So election day came for man, and he chose what he got. He chose his leader, the symbol of a leader, the image of a leader. So see, when you're dealing with power forces, you can't really choose a leader. You have to choose images and symbols. So it's too vast.
2: Is that the reason why you are in the sign of the Sun Ra?
1: Well, everybody have to be what they really are. Mm-hmm. That's what I really am, somewhere else. Because mm-hmm. I don't consider myself as nothing on this plane of existence, because it isn't anything here.
2: You mean on Earth?
1: It just looks like it is, but it's not. It's just like you go to a theater and sit up and you look at a beautiful stage. Mm-hmm. It doesn't stay that way as soon as the next act comes in. Then you got some more scenery. It won't look like the same stage after mm-hmm. the stage hands get to changing it around.
2: Well, you're just saying Earth is a stage.
1: It's a stage.
2: What's the next act for the planet Earth?
1: Next act is the finale.
2: Will music be a part of this for now?
1: Well, music is going to be the bridge to... It's just the finale of the traditional things. Mm-hmm. The traditional things got some meaning in them, but comes a time when you need something else. Or you might say you go out and buy some food and cook it. And you have to have some pepper and salt too. You have to have some seasoning.
2: Uh-huh. One thing I've noticed from some of the musicians that has come out of your group has always, in various articles I've read, given you a little credit. But it's always been on the side. It's never been a full statement of credit where credit is due. Do you have anything to say on that? I know a lot of musicians, Archie Shepp, of course he didn't work with you directly, did he?
1: No.
2: But there was Phil Sanders and several other musicians, Nine Brown. Nine Brown has given you a lot of credit. But to what extent do you think the forces that you mentioned earlier, that you said that the leaders should get together, and the higher forces should get together, stop the deliberation of it?
1: Well, the musicians really don't know the extent of what I'm doing. If they did, they'd know they'd have to give credit. But they don't know that yet.
2: You mean black musicians?
1: None of them really. The white musicians are just beginning to stir in their sleep. Yeah, but none of them really know the extent of what I'm doing. Not even the fellas in my band. They know every now and then they wake up a little bit, but it's because it's dealing with infinity. It's kind of hard to expect a musician to deal with that when he hasn't been taught anything like that. He can't be taught it. The only way he can know about it is for it to be demonstrated. And that's the eternal thing.
2: When you say infinity, do you mean the physical infinity or spiritual infinity? I mean the scientific or infinity in all of its... Which way are you?
1: Everything. Because it's like that now, you see. People have had everything on the confused plane, so they have to have everything on the enlightened plane, or else it wouldn't be balanced. They got everything that was bad. So they have to get everything that's better for them, because it's a setup. It's another setup. It's according to which way they move, which dimension they move. Which they don't have any choice now, because the bad things are the things that they've been on are leading straight to hydrogen bombs and destruction of themselves. So they don't have too much choice. Once they turn around and see that that's really it, and they look and see an exit, they all gonna run toward the exit because they have to. It's not because they want to.
2: What do you think is the problem with the black man?
1: Well, the problem is that one thing. The problem is he doesn't see me yet. That's his great. He don't have. He has one problem now. He doesn't see me. You have to see me first. I mean, he has to see that what I'm talking about is the bridge to either, if he wants to go back to the past, back to be what he was, that's all right. If he wants to go to the future to be something greater than he was, that's all right too. It really doesn't make any difference. In infinity, it doesn't make any difference which way you go. But once you go over there, you're trapped over in there in a sense that you make another choice, and there's no telling when election day will come again. Mm-hmm.
2: In other words, you think that the black man is having blocks now to keep him from seeing, blocks in front of his eyes?
1: Oh yeah, he's had them not only now, but he's had them set up for him a long time. What they call God set it up for him, see? Because that's God's job to block people.
2: You know, you're contradicting a lot of what a lot of black so-called writers and poets and musicians are saying. They're saying that it's the white man who is blocking the black man's progress. What do you have to say about
1: that? The white man is man, like you said. Man is made in the image of God. So he can only do what God does. That's what images do. They do as what casts it does.
2: Mm-hmm.
1: Just being like the black man can only do what his God does. He's a man because man is made in the image. He has to do what his God does. And they are doing it. And you find them all over the world. They got their different gods and different names. And whatever that name means or whatever attribute, that's what they get. That's what I told a fellow yesterday that he worshiped a god. I said, well, you'll only get what that God has to offer. He can only give you that under that name. He said, well, it's the same God. I said, yeah, but it might be the same God, but it's different names. Like you said, the City Hall or the Courthouse might be the same building. Or within the City Hall, you got the governor now, but you go to one room, you get one thing, you go to another, and you get another one. See? They give you what they have to offer. If you go to the one, to the door that leads over to jail, and you want what they have to offer, and you say, give me what you have to offer. Show me what you can give me. And they say, all I have to give you is a cell. They don't have nothing else but that. They can't do anything else. If you go to the judge, he can free a person or do whatever you want to do. He got authority there. But then he doesn't go and lock you up in the jail. Everybody got different things to do, and these different gods, according to their so-called good book, it says God of gods and Lord of lords. Yet they said there's one God. But how can you be God of gods and Lord of lords if it's just one God? One Lord. A God have to have some gods to be over, and a Lord have to have some lords to be over. Else the equation doesn't balance. Right. You don't have no man of men, but you got a God of gods. But then that's the equation move two ways. You can say God of gods, apostrophe S, God's God. I mean, God got a God. So it can move a lot of different ways.
2: Do you think religion has hampered man's progress?
1: Well, it was set up by God, and he didn't set it up to help. He set it up to block them. Because he over in the book, the so-called good book, he says so. So if they really believe the book, they would know who's stopping them, because the one they profess to believe in is saying what he's going to do to them. And what he said he's going to do to them is block them. Even there when they're talking about Christ, he's called a stumbling block from the stumble over. So he's sinning. So it's all over in there. That's the thing about it. They really don't believe the book. But it's happening every day. They're getting blocked and blocked and blocked. But they still think they can make it. But really, it's not a matter of being religious. It's a matter of actually looking at the book and say, well, you know, I know who's blocking me, God.
2: So what does man have to do?
1: He has to set up his camp to fight against God. And that's what it's... Because man in the trouble state is considered as the devil. And it's always been prophesied that the devil is going to fight against God. So it's really, God has been fighting a long time against the devil, which is man. But the devil has never fought back against God.
2: You
1: have to get himself together. The only way you can fight back against God is to fight against the God in himself. Get that straight. Channel that. Then he can do something, but he hasn't thought about it like that.
2: One of your equations about the Negro, about the meaning of a Negro, a very famous equation. Could you explain that again?
1: Well,
2: Negro.
1: The word Negro means crow.
2: Right. Uh-huh.
1: Because yeah, I said knee. If you said knee. Grow, you have to take almost a slight breath, say negro, to get that G in there. But if you say negro, you can say that easily. So when people say negro, they really say negro. And then that's symbolized by the fact of a crow represents a black man.
2: That's one equation. You got several in there.
1: Yeah. And it's over, and this raven got something to do, like it got in Poe's talking about this raven, quote the raven. Nevermore.
2: Uh-huh.
1: Well, raven backwards is never do.
2: Uh-huh.
1: So it's over in there. He's talking something over there about the raven and the never.
2: Uh-huh. I have to read that again. I'm not even use that for problem, unquote. But you, one of the equations too was on that, it came from the Greek letter. Necro in Greek means city of the dead or something like that.
1: Necro means dead body.
2: Uh-huh.
1: And necropolis means city of the dead.
2: Right. Did you say the Negro in America is a dead soul? Or?
1: Yeah, he's in one body. He's a unit. And he's dead. Because he's over in darkness.
2: Why is it that the present attempts by some of the black artists to recapture their heritage, why is it that these things are getting cut short and blocked? Specifically, the Black Arts Theater was blocked a few years ago.
1: Well, it was just that when you said Black Arts, you're over into something else because it means two things. And else when you say that, you bring forward a lot of spirits that will examine very carefully as to whether you're one of their brothers. Said Black Arts, and that's over there with what they call demons and all that, and that means you're brother of the demons, and you better be straight, because the first thing they attack to be you. If you come over in there, they attack, say, well, see, if you're strong, and first you have to be strong enough to channel them and control them. If you're not strong enough, then of course they're tied up. If you're strong enough, then you can be master.
2: I remember once you said that you had spoken to Malcolm before he was killed, before he was assassinated, and tried to explain some things to him.
1: Yeah, well, I took some books over that were something he had never read on some different things. And he said he had, well, he didn't do too much, but he didn't have as much time to read as he had family, and he didn't do too much reading. I said, well, it's just read a few pages, but he didn't have time to look at it. But I took it over there because one of his friends had told me that it was imperative that he extend himself to learn this particular branch of knowledge. But he didn't read it.
2: Do you call the way the spirituality which you touching, is this an intuitive kind of spirituality?
1: In a sense it is, because I'm tuned to a being that this planet doesn't know anything about. So it's intuitive for me to not turn them loose as if I could, because I couldn't do it if I wanted to. Because of the fact that at one time that this particular being didn't care about this planet. At least he just cut it on off and pretended like he doesn't even exist. Since a lot of people said that God is dead or he doesn't exist, so it didn't make him any difference.
2: Mm-hmm.
1: So a lot of times, like, some country would come up and say that, and he'd make them very prosperous. Because of the fact that they were telling the truth as far as this planet is concerned. Because any planet that's really in contact with this particular being, it won't be sick. People don't have any business sick. They don't have any business dying. They don't have any business being worried, because it wasn't set up like that. Set up another way. But something happened and a distortion came over in the logic. And the people had to, they fell over into that trap that they set up themselves, or some kind of distortion. Distortion in the music and distortion in other things that boomeranged back on the people.
2: I've noticed in my travels that the people, when I play your album to people, that they have a feeling of inspiration and a feeling of joy. And this was played for them without any pre-announcement of any kind. Would you have anything to say about your music and its effect and its meaning and purpose to the human soul?
1: Well, actually, I'm painting pictures of things I know about and things I've felt. that the world hasn't had a chance to feel it, so they just, I'm painting pictures of another plane of existence, you might say. Something that's so far away that it seems to be non-existent. I'm painting pictures of that, but it's a world of happiness, which is people have been looking for that or say they want it, but they haven't been able to achieve it with all their minds and their intellects. There were some good-willed men who were very intelligent, but they weren't able to do anything. And the planet is getting in a worse condition every day. So, with these particular equations I'm talking about, they should be tried. See what would happen. Try everything else. They tried all kinds of things, and chemically speaking and otherwise. So now, it's time to really have the grand experiment. They might think it's an experiment, but they have to be fully warned. It's not an experiment. It'll work, and it'll change the planet, but it'll never be the same. Everything that they have will be automatically, you might say, lost, because you deal with another plane of existence, and values change, and people said, like, if they're getting sick, dying now, and they won't do that. Then, of course, that's a whole new mindset. They would have to get a new mindset.
2: What you're saying is that, particularly, you come out of the Negro heritage. Do you feel that your music would touch the Negroes first before white people? Or do you think they're in more need of it than white people? Or what do you think of that?
1: Well, they aren't really in need of anything because they're complete over in the world of the dead.
2: How do you revive people that are dead?
1: But, it's just some things that some people may not be in need of rain, and it rains when it's the force of nature. Mm-hmm. So, that's what's going to happen because you can't wait till they feel they need something. When a force of nature is supposed to do something, it does it. Mm-hmm. You might say I'm a force of nature, representing the forces, all the forces of nature. Because that hasn't, people don't know anything about that. Some people might. I saw in one book where it said that when man reaches a certain stage where they can't move forward, a force of nature incarnates among them and achieve what they can't do. It's over in a Yoruba book, I think. I'm sure I saw it over in, it's an African doctrine, an African statement, that happens, that it always happened like that. It could be the wind, or the sun, or the rain, or anything. Whichever force of nature is needed. It incarnates or have a representative as incarnation of it, and then it achieves, which I haven't seen that in any other book of except this African man. Yeah.
2: Why is it that the Africans now are in a state of turmoil? Is this a transitory stage, or do you think this will change?
1: It's because people still reap what they sow, and the Africans had a hand in putting the so-called American Negroes in slavery, which among these so-called American Negroes, there was some people that's very valuable to this being I'm talking about. And they're all down in there, mixed up in there. And the world never going to have any peace until they've gotten out away from among Negroes or white people, wheresoever they are, because they don't belong over in there.
2: As a representative, are you allowed to give the name of the being?
0: So we've got three speakers this evening. First of all is Sean Bonney, who is a poet. His books include Happiness, The Commons, and Document Poems, Diagrams, Manifestos. His work's been translated into several languages, and he has performed at occupations, on demonstrations, in the back rooms of pubs and seminar rooms, on picket lines, and at poetry festivals. And Sean has been at Marxism and Culture before, and I'm really happy that he's come back. And then secondly, we've got Aisha Hamid, who is a writer and artist that explores historical and contemporary borders and migration. And she's currently completing a monograph entitled Walter Benjamin and the Black Atlantis. The second project, A Rough History of the Destruction of Fingerprints, was exhibited as part of the Forensic Architecture Group exhibition. And thirdly, we've got Paul Rekrek, who teaches political theory at Richmond. He's speaking, his title is The Loss of Innocence and the Growth of Despair, the Contradiction of Childhood in Contemporary Music. So we'll start with Sean, and then Aisha, and then Paul, and then finish up the time for discussion.
3: Hello, everyone.
4: This is called Time Negatives of Variable Universe, which is a line from a poem of Sun Ra's. And it's kind of, I've just really done a more or less poetic improvisation on some ideas of Sun Ra, some ideas from Amiri Baraka, and a bit of a Frantz Fanon popping in at the end for some kind of peculiar reason. I talk about Sun Ra really as a political militant in this, even though for the most part he wasn't. I mean, Sun Ra is massive. I mean, his orchestra had about a million different names. And in an interview, he said that the reason he had these different names was he felt that he was a university and each name was a different department. Now, in the moment of the Black Arts Movement of the 60s, and especially with his collaboration with Baraka, there is a moment of militancy. He normally referred to his music as a joyful noise. Well, for a few years in the 60s, it becomes a threatening noise. So that's just a preamble to let you know why I'm pretending Sun Ra is some kind of a revolutionary one. In a lot of ways, he wasn't. Henri Dumas, a poet connected to the Black Arts Movement, murdered by a cop at a Harlem subway station in May 68, imagined a musician named Probe, whose Afro horn was a repository of occult and revolutionary wisdom that also had the power to kill. His short fiction, Will the Circle Be Unbroken, is an account of three white people, I mean, this is a black nationalist period, a musician, a jazz critic, and some kind of generic beatnik, who tried to get into, and at first refused entry to, a Harlem jazz club called the Sound Barrier. They refused entry for safety reasons, but following the intervention of a local cop, they get in. Unfortunately for them, the safety reasons are a bit heavier than they might have expected. The Afro horn is rumoured to have secret powers, and that evening those rumours turn out to be true, the moment the music opens up a vortex that kills all three of them. The central musicological statement of Dumas's fable, of the weight carried by music, its simultaneous use as a spiritual balm and actual weapon, was a commonplace in the writing produced by the partisans of the Black Arts Movement in the late 60s. Lindsay Barrett, for example, wrote that if a Coltrane solo could be grasped as a club, wielded with the force that created it, then the battle would be near ended. The suggestion, the metaphor, which was not only a metaphor, was that the intensity of a Coltrane solo was a carrier of the accumulated rage and misery of the past 400 years of black experience in the US, and that the compression of that rage that each note represented was such that it had actual use as a revolutionary weapon. That African-American music carried such an intensity of knowledge was not something unique to the poets of the Black Arts Movement. Ralph Ellison's narrator in The Invisible Man has visions while smoking weed and listening to Louis Armstrong records. Julio Cortazar wrote about the obscure and forgotten central flame at the centre of the music. And of course, Du Bois, in the first years of the 20th century, had spelled out what the content of that flame actually was whilst writing about the sorrow songs at the root of all African-American music. He described them as the music of an unhappy people, of the children of disappointment. They tell of death and suffering and unvoiced longing towards a truer world. The songs, he says, carry a message that is veiled and half articulate. A veiled, half forgotten content, traces of barely remembered cultures that had been criminalized from the earliest days of chattel slavery. Now, the central and very, very explicitly stated intention of the poets and artists of the Black Art Movement was explicitly to remember that and to voice it. Duke Ellington has once quipped that you could say what you want with a trumpet, but you had to be careful with words, and had also pointed to his own hidden militancy by saying that in music, you say something by not saying it. Well, the point of the late 60s radical black art was to start to say it. This it is social death, the unspeakable because unknowable in the process of being impossibly spoken and known. Robin Kelly has called it the multiplicities of madness, the nightmares, the terrifying hallucinations embedded in the collective black unconscious. Cedric Robinson has pointed out that the chief task of the black radical tradition has been to grasp those hallucinations, to turn them inside out, to transform them into revolutionary meaning. Analogous with Walter Benjamin's secret cargo at the heart of esoteric poetry, Robinson notes that slave ships had, despite themselves, smuggled, quote, critical mixes and admixtures of language and thought, of cosmologies and metaphysics, of habits, beliefs and morality. This was, for Robinson, quote, the embryo of the demon at the centre of American and so Western culture. The artists of the Black Arts Movement were trying to raise that demon, to make clear the social fact at the centre of the metaphor. In an early poem, Amiri Baraka described the task as to provoke some meaning where before there was only hell. And to provoke meaning means to attack it, to force it into being a revolutionary moment where the social metaphor becomes actual, ceases to be at best an image to hide inside, at worst a decorative alibi, becoming instead a working hypothesis. For Dumas, then, each note Probe played was that metaphor in the process of being turned inside out. He described it as an atom stripped of time. Dumas was a close student of Sun Ra, Ra in turn being the intellectual heart of the early phase of the Black Arts Movement, described by Baraka as a spiritual advisor to the Black Arts Repertory Theatre in Harlem. For Ra, music was a metaphor for everything that exists, which itself is only the active subset, the detonator of all that does not exist. Bassoon player James Jackson gives this example of the kind of instructions Ra would give to his players during rehearsal. He once said to me, "Jackson, play all the things you don't know. You'll be surprised by what you don't know. There's an infinity of what you don't know." Another time he said, "You know how many notes there are between C and D? If you deal with those tones, you can play nature, and nature doesn't know notes. That's why religions have bells, which sound all the transient tones. You're not musicians, you're tone scientists." Sun Ra's music has been accused of being weird. When he hit New York from Chicago in the very early 60s, the absolute otherness of what the Sun Ra Orchestra were doing seemed to mirror the escalation in absolute criticism of and confrontation with the everyday world that was happening everywhere. Years later, Baraka recalled the weirdness, outness, way outness, otherness was immediate. Some space metaphysical surrealistic bop funk. They put on weird clothes, space helmets, flowing capes. They did rituals played in rituals, evoked lost civilizations, used strangeness to teach us open feeling as intelligence. In those cellars and lofts, Sun Ra span a cosmic metaphor. He was a philosopher musician. He used music as language and image. The music in the stage directions for Black Mass, the play he and Ra collaborated on, was described by Baraka as being of shattering proportions. Much of it still sounds startling. Talking drums, electronic noise, Fletcher Henderson, fully out free jazz, easy listening schmaltz, poetry, space mythology proto-dub, technology, ballroom music, all of it as delicate and as swinging as Duke Ellington, as devastating as the collective moons of Jupiter and Saturn all crashing into the sea at the same time, or a colonized people storming the enemy citadel. All of this taking place in vaguely dangerous bars and holes on the Lower East Side and elsewhere. Ra described music as a neglected plane of wisdom, a vocabulary of, echoing Du Bois, unsaid words. "The music is not only just music," he wrote, "it touches and projects other dimensions. That is, it touches and projects what, according to the official world, is not." And Ra's poetry is full of the word not. "We need to live in what is not," he says. And not, for him, punningly, is also the musical note. Play what you don't know, he advised his musicians. And of course, what you don't know, in its wider sense, includes what you can't know. And from the perspective of a world constantly enforcing social death, when, in Orlando Patterson's word, your threat to the dominant order can only be felt on a supernatural sense, what you can't know is all finally that you do know. Ra described himself as a living myth, and wrote in a poem that, when the person myth meets the person reality, the spirit of the impossible strange appears. Baraka, writing about Dumas, had this to say, which equally could apply to Ra. His power lay in his skill at creating an entirely different world organically connected to this one. The stories are fables, a mythological presence pervades. They are morality tales, magical, resonating dream emotions and images, shifting ambiguous terror, mystery, implied revelation. But they are also stories of real life, now or whenever, constructed in weirdness and poetry in which the contemporaneity of essential themes is clear. And when the entirely different world meets this one, the mysticism of Ra, you could call me Mr. Mystery, he once quipped, the mysticism of his counter system becomes absolutely non-mystic, absolutely concrete. The moment of the impossible strange is the moment when it becomes possible to speak the unsaid words, to understand them, and when the racist enemy is forced to listen to what they can't know. Archie Shepp, writing in the jazz magazine Downbeat in 65, in an essay later reprinted in The Anarchist Mad King Mob, voices the exoteric core of Ra's esoteric system. I am an anti-fascist artist. I play about the death of me by you. I exult in the life of me in spite of you. I give some of that life to me whenever you listen to me, which right now is never. My music is for the people. If you are a bourgeois, then you must listen to it on my terms. I will not let you misconstrue me. That era is over. Speaking the truth to power might as well be speaking in tongues. There's a chasm between Shep's plain speech and the bourgeoisie that he is speaking to. His terms are non-negotiable, that is impossible and incomprehensible. He speaks from behind his death, and the only way that that speech is to be audible, the only way the bourgeoisie is to accept that he is living, is from beyond the bounds of their own death. They can only communicate as two living forces across the borderlines of separate eras, of the borderline between the world we cannot accept and the world that does not exist, if they understand that it is the dead talking to the dead. Because the actual content of Shep's simple anti-fascism is not so far away from the reality described by Henry Dumas in his liner notes for Ra's album Cosmic Tones for Mental Therapy. The quasar, quasi-stellar or star-like, emitted radio waves reached our galaxy after 13 billion light-years, and Sun Ra, whose mind waves are synchronized in nature with coordinated intuition, prisoned the voice of the quasar on a cosmic tone piano, and this thunder is like shock waves shaking away the stagnation of life in the mind. When you can move in a dimension faster than light, you solve the riddle of time, and your mind's cosmosis completes the equation. Life equals death. For in the expanding universe, the infinite destroys the illusion of limitations which trap man to the planet Earth. The infinity of continuous and accelerating motion chases the fleeing galaxy Andromeda. The music of this flight energizes the quasar, and Sun Ra receives tones from that quasar, which has become pregnant with radiation, and this completes the equation. Death equals life in a dying universe where galaxies collide and where death wears a mysterious crown of constellations called creation. To hear this music is to hear the solar band of revelation. The tones reverberating here pass through the time spectrum of the orchestra's mind, and you see with ear and with eye, and you become the metagenesis of cosmic atoms. Now that's got to be one of the better liner notes in the history of jazz. Radio waves. It is here, at the point of the most outlandish element of Ra's music, that it meets the everyday, where a cosmic enormity hits the everyday, where the content of pop radio, and we must remember that there was an important element of pop inside Ra's sound, the version of the Batman theme he recorded in the 60s, and especially those weird doo-wop records. those sessions he recorded for commercial bands at the beginning of his career, and which he always insisted were as much a part of his music as any other. That is, pop, too, the everyday commercial blah, becomes transformed and made weird by being an element of a secret cargo of social antagonism and cosmic apocalypticism. All those sounds of dying stars and interplanetary interference breaking into the central of mawkish sounds about lost love, transforming even those mawkish songs into the howls of the sorrow song. An early poem of Baraka's, The Politics of Rich Painters, a carefully directed attack on the bohemian artists of the Lower East Side, whose pretensions he was quickly tiring of as he became increasingly active politically,

inhabited. They are revolutionary Cuba, Algeria, Congo, but they're also found in New York itself, as another poem of Baracus from this period has it, in the back of the terminal where the circus will not go, at the backs of crowds stooped and vulgar, breathing hate syllables. That is, all those weird streets that gentrifying bohemians don't walk down. They are also the weird social space opened up at the centre of a riot. They are also, to return to Dumas's liner notes, the centre of a dying universe where galaxies collide and where death wears a mysterious crown of constellations called creation. They are the notes played by Probe and Sun Ra. They are every syllable of Shep's glossolaliac playing speech from the pits of social death. And from within those absolutely separate and intimately linked realities, they transform the landscape of social reality, which is already a landscape of social antagonism, into one in which liberation struggles and advanced astrophysics make of the landscape a network of dialectically warring signals, wherein those savage geographies turn out to be the instant of truth at the centre of the dominant culture's system of lies. The truth concerning this planet is indeed dreadful to behold, Ra wrote. How strange it is that truth should reach the state of the dreadful. Chicago musician Joseph Jarman titled the poem that he wrote during this same period, Non-Cognitive Aspects of the City. It is from these aspects that the radio signals picked up by Baracus and Ra are broadcast. These ultimately are Baracus' savage geographies, are Probe's atoms stripped of time. The Lower East Side, Algeria, Harlem, outer space, all converging within a city and a people who have been denied all memory, understanding, visibility or history, who don't actually live in the cities they inhabit, but rather in zones, geographical and psychological, zones patrolled by domestic imperial policy, zones defined by racism, class, oppression and debt, zones that extend backward and forward into history, the counter-Ra. Fanon described it thus, a zone of non-being, an extraordinarily sterile and arid region, an utterly naked declivity where an authentic upheaval can be born. I now want to push this bundle of metaphors to breaking point. Frantz Fanon's work was central to the political thinking of the poets associated with the Black Arts movement, but he can also be a central to the ways in which we can think about militant poetics in general and about Ra and Baracus' Afro-surrealism in particular, especially when we think of Fanon as the student of M.A. Césaire, especially if we think about how his writing is a combination of a Césarean poetic... how would you even describe it? Well, I don't know. Afro-surrealism and intense revolutionary strategy all at the same time. One of Fanon's greatest and strangest essays from written in the midst of his involvement in the Algerian War of Independence is called This is the Voice of Algeria, and it could almost be a surrealist military manifesto. It charts the relationship of the actual lived life of colonised peoples with the official statements that come to them from the colonisers via radio. Fanon charts the status of radio within occupied Algeria throughout the 50s, and strangely or not, his descriptions of that radio are almost descriptions of what we might imagine the experience of decoding the transmissions Dumas describes in his liner notes for Cosmic Tones, where those transmissions become sites of conflict, of the battle ensuing, when those relegated to absolute social death begin to take back their actual lives from the strongholds of the colonial enemy citadel. For years, the colonized, according to Fanon, had been indifferent to broadcasts from Radio Algeria, which, as far as they were concerned, were nothing but, quote, Frenchmen speaking to Frenchmen. The entirety of the broadcast was a system of lies, of an irreality that was all too real, that is, the truth transformed into something dreadful. But in the early days of the liberation struggle, those lies become the site of the first battleground. The revolutionary radio station Voice of Fighting Algeria is established. And by the fact of the establishment of that radio station, the meaning of the colonizers' broadcast change, even if their actual contact does not. Quote from Fanon. The Algerian found himself having to oppose

the enemy views with his own news, and the truth of the oppressor, formerly rejected as an absolute lie, was now countered by another, an active truth. The occupier's lie thereby acquired greater reality, for it was now a menaced lie put on the defensive. That is to say, the lies of the colonizer become activated, becoming therefore an element of a truth that is reaching a boiling point, shimmering, becoming unclear in some places, monstrous and hallucinatory, as well as reaching a heretofore impossible clarity, the social relation laid bare in all its vicious modernity. The colonizer contributes to this boiling and intensifying of truth, which, of course, is also the source of a wild, unnerving poetry, where the most commercial and schmaltzy parts of Sun Ra's sound become the wildest, the most out, the most deafening and threatening, by pitching an attack using lies as its battleground. The colonizers jam the radio signals of the colonized. That is, the lies of the colonizers become less language itself than pure noise, sonic warfare. In turn, the voices of the colonized become shattered until no solid meaning can be reached. The expression of meaning and truth becomes a hideous, inaudible hiss. That is the first stages of the liberation struggle. There was a struggle on radio. Both people are jamming each other's radio signals. And it's here that we see a revolutionary poetics in one of its many forms as preparatory study. Long quote. The programs were then systematically jammed, and the voice of fighting Algeria soon became inaudible. A new form of struggle had come into being. Tracts were distributed telling the Algerians to keep tuned in for a period of 2 or 3 hours. In the course of a single broadcast, a second station, broadcasting over a different wavelength, would relay the first jammed station. The listener, enrolled in the battle of the waves, had to figure out the tactics of the enemy, and in an almost physical way circumvent the strategy of the adversary. Very often only the operator, his ear glued to the receiver, had the unhoped-for opportunity of hearing the voice. The other Algerians in the room would receive the echo of this voice through the privileged interpreter who, at the end of the broadcast, was literally besieged. Specific questions would be asked of this incarnated voice. Those present wanted to know about a particular battle mentioned by the French press in the last 24 hours, and the interpreter, embarrassed, feeling guilty, would sometimes have to admit that the voice had not mentioned it. But, by common consent, after an exchange of views, it would decide that the voice had, in fact, spoken of these events, but that the interpreter had not caught the transmitted information. A real task of reconstruction would then begin. Everyone would participate, and the battles of yesterday and the day before would be refought in accordance with the deep aspirations and unshakable faith of the group. The listener would compensate for the fragmentary nature of the news by an autonomous creation of information. Everything becomes strange. What is at first revolutionary strategy regarding the distribution of information, the endurance that accurate information can still be passed on, experiences a kind of implosion, whereby the accurate information becomes an obscure signal from elsewhere, where the operator of the radio set becomes instead the interpreter, and as the radio itself becomes the voice, that interpreter becomes the incarnation of that voice. Strategy and rationality turn inside out, become seance, irrationality, even madness. But this is not the absolute collapse into superstitious false consciousness, thus making an expropriation of the colonizer's monopoly on the word truth impossible. The opposite is in fact the case. The struggle to hear the choppy, broken voice of the radio leads to an intensification of revolutionary collectivity and makes the reality, the truth of the revolution tangible. Quote, the nature of this voice recalled in more than one way that of the revolution, present in the air in isolated pieces, but not objectively. Every evening, from 9 o'clock to midnight, the Algerian would listen. At the end of the evening, not hearing the voice, the listener would sometimes leave the needle on a jammed wavelength that, or one that simply produced static, and would announce the voice of the combatants was here. For an hour, the room would be filled with the piercing, excruciating din of the jamming. Behind each modulation, each active crackling, the Algerian would imagine not only words, but concrete battles. The piercing, excruciating din is the whirring, necessary psychopathology of revolutionary consciousness coming into being made material by the modernity of the radio set.
The static is not only the sound of the enemy jamming our signals, but the sound of our own thinking as it moves outside of what official language permits, into an atom stripped of time, into a thunder-like shockwave shaking away the stagnation of the life of the mind, where action becomes music that is not only music, that touches other dimensions, other planes of there. In Six Persons, Baraka describes the excruciating din of the crisis which is necessary for revolutionary consciousness as an active reality, as a process to emerge. What they thought of as their life was actually several lives, all jammed together, happening simultaneously and separately, and at some points what was raised by undersea contradictions forced into the light, wild contrasts, extremes. The problem is how to make those wild contrasts absolutely intelligible, that is, to make Du Bois's veiled and half-articulate content available to those who need it, or to make Duke Ellington say something by not saying it, say everything. Finish with a quote from Edouard Glissant. Since speech was forbidden, slaves camouflaged the word under the provocative intensity of the scream. No one could translate the meaning of what seemed to be nothing but a shout. It was taken to be nothing but the call of a wild animal. This is how dispossessed people organise their speech, by weaving it into the apparent meaningless texture of extreme noise. The organisation of speech, the organisation of noise. And so to suck that rather tenuous metaphor back into itself, the organisation of sound in the orchestras of Duke Ellington and Sun Ra, veiled and half-articulate sounds becoming clear to those who need them. The content of the note being what is not, becoming all that is. And then I stop.

After a while, a long while, a spirit activated the decree. Every word initiated becomes a note in the symphony called life. Every apparent thing is also a tiny symphony. Under the scenario, all of them apart from the great and vast symphony. Look here at the song of birds, enjoy the smell of the rose, and be aware of, and then feel and see with your mind's eye to realize our offering and contribution is what we do and what we said to be. Or why we strive to be accomplishing the present creation of our real self out of nothing. Out of nothing came we, and there's nothing, zero, point, reality, plane.

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Spirit becomes activated, decreed. And then every word initiated becomes a node in the self called life.

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Why should you? You've lost your way. You should have nothing to say. You've lost your rights to wander among the stars. You can't go to Jupiter. You can't go to Mars. You're earthbound. You lost your heavenly rights.

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0: To hide your face.
1: To hide your face.
0: The rock cry.
1: The rock cry.
0: No hiding place.
1: No hiding place.
0: Be like your ancestors.
1: Be like your ancestors.
0: Just like they said.
1: Just like they said.
0: Even though they're cold and dead.
1: They're cold and dead.
0: If you run to the rock.
1: If you run to the rock. To hide your face. The rock cry out. No hiding place.
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1: The rock cry.
0: No hiding place.
1: No hiding place.
0: In space, be like your ancestors,
1: just like they said,
0: just like they
1: said. Like
0: even though they're supposed to be cold and dead, like your ancestors said,
1: like they
0: said, cold and dead, be just like they
1: said, just like they said.
0: If you run to the rock,
1: if you run to the rock,
0: hide your face,
1: hide your face,
0: rock
1: right out.

0: rest of your soul. 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
1: Love the light.
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1: Rest of your soul.
0: Get the rest of your soul.
1: Go out and light.
0: Go out and

0: Hello. Oh, hi. How are you? Good, good, good, good. How is the weather in Berlin? My residence has been in Los Angeles for the last 35 years, and I do go to Argentina also. Now I'm thinking of giving up Los Angeles and spending more time here in Nice and more time in Buenos Aires. So let's talk about the Venice Biennial. Okay, does my voice sound okay? In 1967, I was invited to represent Argentina in the Venice Biennial, and I was really literally 21 years old, and I was a very active young artist in Argentina. A year before, I had won the Ditela Institute Prize, and 1967, the Sao Paulo Biennial, the Sao Paulo Prize, with an installation, and then because of those winnings, I guess I was invited to represent Argentina at the Venice Biennial in 68. And when I left Argentina, was already a political unrest, let's put it that way, between the young left and the ultra-right military. So that was the beginning, 68, when I left Argentina. It was the beginning of the kind of dictatorship that lasted for 15, 20 years until 83.
1: 1968, it has been a crucial point in the, not only in the Biennale history, but in the entire political contest in the world. At the Biennale 1968, students and artists worked separately because they were contesting separated things. Speaking about the students very quickly, they were protesting like the other students in the whole world, like France or US. I'm Chiara Di Stefano, and I'm working on the history of the Venice Biennale since 2003. I worked especially on the politics at the Venice Biennale. They were protesting about organization of the art system. They define the Venice Biennale sort of system connected with money, connected with bad things, as they said. And they just tried to have some contact with metal workers and dockers in Venice. They said the Venice Biennale was the marketplace thing. They define art like something they cannot sell. And so the Biennale was seen like a market.
2: Et sur les ponts qui tendent les mains d'un monde vers l'autre, sur les ponts qui enjambent la Seine, l'océan, le temps, l'histoire, sur chaque pont de Seine, sur les quais, dans les squares. 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
4: Et un garçon qui s'effondre.
6: Espagnol, à Tiercé, je vous entends 5 sur 5 parler.
7: Personnes. tous morts.
0: I was very interested in the how the manipulation of the media manages information, so I was interested in analyze how the medium of information communicates political information. Since the Venice Biennial was an international event, I decided to use the Vietnam War, because the Vietnam War was the most important news at the time.
8: And so, as 1966 began, American bombers took off again for North Vietnam after a halt of 37 days in which we had tried to bring Hanoi to the conference table. And the sounds of war were heard in the land. Some were familiar sounds from other wars. But this was a strange war in a strange land. And there were new sounds, the sound of helicopters. And a new concept, the Air Mobile Division, ABC's Bob Young.
9: The first cab, they call themselves. And when they marched out of the Yadrong Valley, the band played Gary Owen. It's been the 7th Regiment's song since General Custer commanded the outfit 100 years ago.

0: Obviously, we are speaking about 1968, so the media were slow for definition. So the police tried to block the pictures, the photographs they made, because they were scared about what can be shown to the world.
1: I developed this news room in the Venice Biennial, in the Argentine Pavilion. I flew to Rome, Italy, and I contacted a news agency in Italy called ANSA, A-N-S-A, which is a central of, it's like Reuters or France Press, is the main news system of information in Italy, ANSA. I told them about my piece and that I wanted connection between my new

0: directly from the war before it gets, let's say, changed or distorted by radio stations or newspapers or television stations. So that was the raw material as it arrived from Vietnam. Because when the journalists on the field, they just write like telex type machines, short lines describing what happened. And then when that gets translated into accessible way of reading to the audience, so it has to be rewritten. You see, the information arriving from Vietnam, it says things like, last night 25,000 bombs were thrown over such a city point, and then hospital was destroyed at 10 p.m. In the city of. So that information has to be rewritten by journalists. So that's the way it is manipulated, let's say translated into readable language. And according to the newspapers or TV stations or radio station, in relationship to the ideology of these mediums of information, the same information tells different stories of the event.
1: Of a million Chinese demonstrating against you. Or Hanoi Hattie, reading our casualty lists over Radio Hanoi.
2: Although the list of more Americans killed in Johnson's war in South Vietnam over recent times, Corporals Barry W. Duff, Baltimore, Maryland.
3: Under the glorious banner of the South Vietnam National Front for Liberation, and with a heart burning with deep hatred for the U.S. aggressive gangsters and the traitorous lackeys, they will continue to take the offensive with consummate daring and fight most valiantly, dealing 100 times or 1,000 times heavier blows at the enemy.
4: Vietnam will win!
1: Since it was French for 100 years, Saigon has some of the sound and feel and atmosphere of Paris, or would if there hadn't been a war on. But the American Marines there didn't think they were in Paris. Instead, they were in the reality of heat and bombing runs and nights in those little villages where they could hear the Viet Cong only a few yards away.
5: Hey, Cap, we gotta start a crew, man!
6: Long live the military friendship between the Chinese and Vietnamese people. Long live...
7: They were basically art students from the Academia of Belle Arti, so the Fine Art Academia. And they try to create a connection, like in other cities in Italy and in Europe, with dockers and metal workers trying to protest generally against capitalism and so on. The protest of the artists was totally different because artists and critics, they protested about the condition of the Venice Biennale because they called it fascist. And that's the point. The statute of the Venice Biennale was written in 1930 during the fascist ages. In 1968, they felt like this Biennale was a sort of fascist emanation of the power. And they felt also that was a place in which the market and the money were administrated not so well, speaking very easily. They wanted that the statute change because they had too many connection with fascist period.
8: Tutte le forze armate dello Stato in Africa e in Italia. Camicie nere della rivoluzione. Italiani e italiane in patria e nel mondo. Ascoltate!
1: But the American Marines there didn't say they were attacked. Instead, they were in the reality of bombing runs, nights in those little villages where they could hear the Viet Cong.
8: Con le decisioni che fra pochi istanti conoscerete e che furono acclamate dal Gran Consiglio figlio

0: tutti i nomi. Furono tagliati dalla nostra spada lucente.
1: E la vittoria romana resta e la vittoria della patria integra e dura e i generali caduti e superstiti la sognavano e la volevano.
2: Not all the artists were against the Venice Biennale. There was a little number of artists they were against. For example, Italian, where Novelli and also Pistoletto refused to exhibit at the Venice Biennale. Instead, Novelli and Mattioli quitted after the riot, because what happened, it's important to understand everything. During the first days of the Venice Biennale, so the Vernissage, so the 3 days before the press events and the press opening, the students tried to occupy the Giardini area, and a big amount of policemen and also soldiers, 1,000 students against 3,000, 4,000 of policemen. After these 3 days of chaos, in which Venice was being a sort of mediatic circus, in which also journalists from other countries, like not only Italians, so for example Swedish one, and the journalists from Sweden were not arrested but stopped from police, and they just take all their photographic material. Also the international press were at that time, during these 3 days, has been involved, because the police tried to block any form of communication with outside Venice.
3: That was a very flimsy affair, actually. You see, because I was arriving from Argentina, and in 67, 68, it was a big political moment where the young left were very active against organized cultural institutions. When I arrived in Italy, it was the same. It was very interesting. It was just, I left Buenos Aires, Argentina behind, where they were rioting against art institutions. And when arriving in Venice, it was exactly the same. Young artists were complaining against the biennial. And for me, it was very interesting, because I remember when you arrive at the Venice Biennial, you go through a bridge. And to go into the Giardini, you have to go through this bridge. Every morning, about 9 o'clock, when I went to work, either side of the bridge were young students of my own age screaming at me and everybody as fascist, bourgeois, etc., etc. But if you look at these artists, you went to the Academia di Brera, and they were still doing a very conservative art production. And I was inside the biennial confronting the system. So I really feel that you have to be inside the system to alter the system, to improvise, like a scientist has to be in a scientific laboratory to produce new solutions to scientific things. Art is the same. You have to, for me, art is like a science. You have to explore from the inside of the subject to be able to succeed. To me, it was very interesting to see that the young people outside the biennial, screaming against the biennial, they were artistically very conservative. They were rioting around, the Italian police were running against the demonstrators and the whole thing. So yeah, it was very chaotic in a way. But my piece was a perfect context for my Office of Information, actually. It was very interesting, yes.
4: Music, Luigi Nono.

0: Some of the artists and also journalists protested because of the violence of the police against students, because they just trying to not really occupy, just trying to yell some slogans, say something about the fascist biennale and things I said before. But the police reaction was too tough. And so also the artists that weren't agree with this occupation, they say, okay, we are with the students. Because the condition in which they are asking us to exhibit not proper for a place of art. So also other artists, they protest. And it's important because a protest which was very little in the amount of number of people involved became bigger because of the violence of the police. Yeah, for example, Luigi Nono was one of them, but also other artists like Novelli and Perilli. Novelli, for example, decided with other artists to simply not to show his works of art, his canvases, and just right behind these canvases, not to any form of violence or the Biennale is fascist. Their engagement was very strong because they refused to exhibit. They just came inside the Biennale, preparing all the things for the exhibition, and from inside they decided to wrap their works of art or to cover them or not to open their rooms. France, for example, they closed the pavilion. Also the Swedish one closed the pavilion. And during these three press days, as we can say, there was a start of block of the Biennale course. After the opening day, the 22 of June of 1968, when the jury passes through the pavilions, most of the artists decided to reopen their pavilion, their rooms. And so this protest ended because they wanted to have their prize.
1: Questa canzone è stata scritta da un altro giovane cantante popolare americano, Tom Paxton, che esprime il suo giudizio sul servizio militare e sui fini che esso si propone. 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I came to wear the uniform and just marshal tramp. And I want to do my duty, but one thing I do implore. You must give me lessons, Sergeant, for I never killed the poor. 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
1: The Biennale stayed open till the end of November, and the curious thing is that the prizes were assigned just in September, after 3 months. The Biennale staff was scared about the protests again. The prizes were in money, so something like very connected with capitalism and things that artists and students and all the people were trying to change. In fact, in 1974 and till the 80s, the Biennale didn't assign money prizes. Just in the 80s, they assigned again money prizes, because in 1973 they changed the statute, and so they tried to change all the very low and fascist in certain way statute.
2: So you think that the boycott and the demonstrations had an effect on the Biennale organization?
1: Not so much. I think they just point a light on the very big changes came just in 1973, 4 years later. But speaking about the Biennale history, it's a very short time, because Biennale has been always something very low, something very bureaucratical. They stopped the demonstration because they, instead of other cities in which the connection with metalworks and workers and students has been very tough, in Venice this connection was not so strong, and so they just quit it after these 3 days. The students were occupying the academia from March to June. Italy is always provincial in a certain way. The students had a better condition of study. The artists wanted some fair rules about the market. And the critics also, they wanted a little change about the academia things. So all around the world, something very big and very huge was happening. They just tried to look at their own. I think it's something very provincial, maybe. I think they didn't get the international point. Because also in Italy, we had some protests about the Vietnam War.
3: Apprendiamo in questo momento che a Washington oltre 30.000 persone manifestano davanti alla Casa Bianca.

You have no idea how much our perception changed since the 1960s when I started to have to produce work and have shows. The whole culture has changed, and I think the artists have been highly responsible for the change, you know. For example, last year, the newsroom about the Vietnam War was shown at MoMA in New York. They actually did a perfect reinstallment of the piece, and that would have been unthinkable in 1968. I mean, when I showed my piece, The Newsroom About the Vietnam War, in the Venice Biennial, I was a pariah. I was totally outside the system. And 40 years later, MoMA itself accepted the seriousness of the situation. So yeah, I really believe that we have an effect.

0: Alert, alive. Alert, alive. You carry the lessons of training to the tests of war. And Vietnam engraves itself on a new set of senses. Rice paddy. No cover. Trail. Punji steaks. Farmer. Viet Cong. Elephant grass. Ambush. Shadows. Movement. Hair trigger eyes. What's that on the trail? What moved there? That shadow of the tree line. What's that little boy carrying in his hand? And ears you never knew you had, tuned to Charlie's war. To the sounds of a jungle night in Vietnam as you lay in ambush, listening. And the other sounds of the monsoon rain pouring down. Or the night-long drizzle drumming on your poncho. Of your feet sloshing through streams and rice paddies. Little sounds of war, of a wounded baby crying, of your platoon digging in at day's end, of your own artillery at night. After a while, you never woke. Your ear had learned the difference between incoming and outgoing. And the sounds you could cut with a knife of your patrol slipping through a Viet Cong jungle.
1: It's Hong Kong. It's fighting holes. Catches. All the American soldiers.
0: And the sound of Charlie bringing the war to you with the knifing crack of a sniper's bullet.
1: That was close.
0: Or the numbing terror of a mortar attack at night.
2: I provided political information, let's say, out of context of the biennial. I was thinking of it as an artwork. I really was not making a comment on the war itself. I was just exposing the subject. Vietnam was completely absent from American art production in the 60s and 70s. If you pay attention to all North American conceptualists, the information was never ever political. The American or North American artists, they have never used politics in their

0: And then there's the reassuring sound of home away from home. Good old Armed Forces Radio.
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1: 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Senate and House conferees were reported to agree.
0: And the sounds of your countrymen, 10,000 miles away.
5: The 2-1 delivery, swung on a bouncing ball near second base. Can now pass it, shovels it for Gosey inside for the fourth on Killebrew. And that does it for the twin threat.
0: Life as usual sounds so strange here. Do they know? Can they? Bong San, Play Me, the Battle of Aya Drang, the Rock Pile, the Delta, Happy Valley, LZ X-Ray, Hill 400, Operation Crazy Horse, Paul Revere, Hawthorne, Hastings, Prairie. Names. Big names for a million small acts of heroism, for a thousand yesterdays of American courage. But they are yesterday, and the war goes on. It is another day of war. Our night's patrols have returned. With first light, the rotors of our recon choppers whirl to life. Today we go after Charlie. We will drop into his backyard. Before the day is over, we'll meet him in battle. Assault plans have been drawn. Orders issued. Now, armed clusters of fighting men crowd the helipads, waiting to board their lift choppers. Officers brief their men for the last time.
6: Our intelligence indicates that there's probably a unit of battalion strength.
7: Echo Company in Company Strength up on the high ground. See what they can stir up. Foxtrot and Hotel Companies will continue with platoon size
8: I decided, together with the curators, that we wanted to do the original piece from 1968. So we contacted ANSA in its news agency in Italy, and they kept all the records of May or June 1968, and they gave us all the photocopies of the telex. And then that was read by translator into four different languages, Spanish, Italian, French, and English. The information was read to the audience. I did it 2-3 times using current news. I did it in Germany a few years ago. I did it in Argentina about 3 years ago. So I did the experiment with using a new war, let's put it that way. But this time I really wanted to go back to the original. And to me, it was like the first time I've done it, because when I was in Venice, everything happened so fast. I didn't really have time to reflect on the piece itself. But now when I was at MoMA redoing the piece, I really had a reflection on the piece, and I found the piece totally devastating. I mean, I remember when we had the Italian translator who read the news, and they were so strong, so powerful, those telex, that after 5-10 minutes I got into tears and I had to leave the room. I couldn't really start listening the drama of that situation, what the real war was, you know. It was like being at that moment there. Wherever in Vietnam or any other war of today, it is exactly the same. War is war.

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1: All right. This is the Clint Show. I'm in New York again, but this week I'm down in Brooklyn, I think.
2: Yes, you are.
1: I am. And who's this? This is Simon Critchley.
2: This is Simon Critchley.
1: Thank you for being on the Clint Show.
2: Thank you, Clint.
1: Thank you for having me over. And it's very nice to be here. We're almost speaking by candlelight, but the candle is off.
2: Yeah.
1: Simon, those of you listening who aren't familiar with you, you're a philosopher. You're the Hans Jonas Professor of Philosophy at the New School for Social Research in New York City,
2: yes,
1: United States.
2: That's right.
1: But you're from England.
2: I'm from England, yeah. I teach philosophy, and I still refuse the name philosopher. It makes me awkward.
1: I thought you might.
2: So philosophy is my day job.
1: Yes.
2: And I write books.
1: And you've written on all kinds of things.
2: Yes.
1: David Bowie, humour,
2: yeah,
1: mysticism.
2: Yeah, the list goes on.
1: The list goes on.
2: Pamela, Derrida, Heidegger. I mean, it's just tragedy, Book on Greek Tragedy, which I'm proud of. I mean, yeah, all sorts of book on suicide. Whole range of cheerful. Book on humour?
1: Yes.
2: Book on humour, called On Humour.
1: Yeah.
2: So I've written a lot of books over the years, yeah. I've devoted my life to a dying form.
1: A dying form. Well, your latest book is on Heidegger's Being is Time.
2: And Time.
1: Being and Time.
2: Yeah, right.
1: Okay.
2: The thesis of which is that being is time.
1: Oh.
2: So, answer the question.
1: Sorry.
2: That's another point. It's good.
1: I must have time. Fallen into that.
2: Yeah, being is time.
1: Being
2: that's
1: is time.
2: That's basically 437 pages of German. That's the thesis. Being is time, time is finite.
1: And it's called...
2: Basically...
1: There you go. Oh, whoops. I ruined that one. How about a bit of music?

0: Oh, fantastic. That was Yellow Magic Orchestra Day Tripper. A cover by a band called, I got it here somewhere, The Beatles. And have you heard of Yellow Magic Orchestra?
1: Yeah, I have. Ryushi Sakamoto.
0: Well, I thought you would have heard of Yellow Magic Orchestra, but you may not have heard of the band they were covering.
1: Who are they?
0: The Beatles. No. They're from England.
1: Really?
0: Yes. Your neck of the woods. Liverpool.
1: Get out of here.
0: Aren't you? You're not from Liverpool, but are your parents from Liverpool?
1: All my family's from Liverpool. Every last person in my family's from Liverpool.
0: So my
1: bit of the family left in the as economic migrants and came down south for work. So Liverpool was always home. And I still think of it as home, which is how I think about New York. See, This is my John Lennon theory of New York. I think John Lennon was in that band, Yellow Magic Orchestra. He was the synth player in Yellow Magic Orchestra. And John Lennon said that on a certain time, the time of the day, certain times of the year, New York reminded you of Liverpool. And there's this. And that remark just made intuitive sense to me. There's a, you know, this is what Liverpool could have been had it not all gone disastrously wrong about 100 years ago.
0: Wait, what went disastrously wrong with Liverpool?
1: Well, they, you know, business sort of moved on, and then they got flattened in the war, and there was nothing left. And there was wasn't much need for, you know, a mercantile port in that part of Britain. Mm-hmm. So it faded, and then so bits of people left, and my family were one of those bunches of people that left. And but Liverpool was always where we went back to and where we were going to see where the Yellow Magic Orchestra played in Liverpool in the 1960s. No, yeah, go on.
0: No, it's great to hear about this. If you hadn't, if Liverpool hadn't sort of collapsed, I don't know if that's the word you used, in the way that it did, would you be there instead of New York?
1: I like to think so, yeah.
0: Mm. If Liverpool was what it could have become.
1: It's not, you know, it's a powerful place, you know, and it's kind of a bit of a shit hole, really, in many respects, but the people are great, and I love the people. And you see, the thing about New York Liverpool is that Liverpool is in a country called England, but it's not of that country, in the way that New York is in a country called the United States of America, but it's not of that country.
0: Mm-hmm.
1: It's this implant,
0: mm-hmm.
1: like Marseille in France. So it's this kind of inside, outside, this kind of parasitic, nebulous place where people came and left. So it's a city of migrants, a city of trade.
0: Mm-hmm.
1: Never a government city. Never a capital city.
0: And is that that's a quality you're looking for in a city?
1: A city of capital, not a capital city, a city of culture. And New York and Liverpool have that in common in bucket loads. So I don't want to be in a centre of government or a metropolis. But this is not, is New York a metropolis? It's, in a way, yeah, obviously is, but it isn't. There's just the city government here, the state government's in Albany, hundreds of miles away, and then, you know, DC with the federal government. So this is, you know, it's about money and culture, New York, and that allows for this kind of loose amalgam of things, which is just interesting. And you either like it or you don't. I've been here 22 years and I like it.
0: Mm-hmm. Yes. Well, I just, I'm just going to briefly mention that I, in post, I beeped out when you said sh-hole, because sh-hole is swearing, and we're before the watershed, so you can't say sh-hole, or f- or b- or c- or any of those words. So those are all beeped out. But feel free to swear as much as you like, but it, just so you know, in the broadcast, it's going to be beeped out.
1: Okay.
0: Oh. Well, how about another song?
1: Some more synth pop.
0: Well, I don't know if it's synth pop, but I think you might like it.

0: Being is time. What is time anyway? That was 24 Hours by Joy Division.
1: By Joy Division, yeah. Great song. Yeah.
0: I've heard of them. 24 hours in a day. No, but you have an anecdote
1: about
0: relating to that in some way?
1: I met Peter Saville at a wedding, who's one of the founders of Factory Records, and designer, kind of legendary figure, and he was great fun, and was still smoking, and this is about a couple of years ago. I thought he was charming, and he had great stories about how dishevelled that whole thing was, you know.
0: At the time, or?
1: At the time, the contract was written with blood. Right, that was the, you know, Joy Division demanded that Tony Wilson sign them, and did sign them, and then they wanted the contract signed in blood, and it was signed in blood.
0: Wow.
1: But the contract had no legal standing. So, but I think they did get paid in the end.
0: Well, good. I'm glad they got paid. What a difference a day makes, 24 little hours. Come on, let's talk about time a little bit.
1: Okay.
0: It's a big subject.
1: Oh, yeah.
0: And I wonder, time's very interesting. I think you mentioned, now this book has just come out, but not at the time that we're talking right now. We're talking a little bit ahead of time.
1: Right, we're talking ahead of the time it's coming out.
0: We're speaking from the past.
1: Right.
0: The listener is hearing it.
1: Yeah.
0: They have full access to the book.
1: And that's Heidegger's point, is that time is something which, where your having been is to come. That's the kind of, you know, kind of reefer moment in being in time. The having been future, so what? So he's against the idea of, he's against the idea of time as a line, time as a clock, time as 24 hours. Time as units and seconds and measurable points, and he wants to show that our lived time is not like that. Our lived time is one where time can contract, it can expand, it can accelerate, it can be boring, it can be sudden intensity, you know, and time is this malleable, almost spatial kind of force field in which we are, in which we live, right? And so that's the idea, is that time is lived time, existential time, as you'll call it, is that. And at the core of being in time, or being is time, is the idea of what he calls ecstatic temporality. And ecstatic temporality is where time is fundamentally this idea of a to come. This is playing with the idea of the future in German, which means Zukunft, that which is to come, and what comes to you out of the future is your having been, is your, you assume your past, who you are, and you can take that future which is coming at you, and what's coming at you out of that future is your, who you are and who you have been, and you can then release that into the present. And that present is what he calls the moment of vision. And the moment of vision is something where those three ecstasies of time, future, past, and present, are unified in an ecstatic, transformative moment, which is something that you can have, say, when you're listening to a piece of music.
0: Wow.
1: Like 24 hours.
0: Like 24 hours.
1: Like Joy Division.
0: Could you describe, could that relate to the Greek words Chronos and Kairos?
1: Yeah,
0: in some
1: way?
0: Yeah,
1: this is Kairos. This is Kairos. So Kairos as the as that moment, the moment that is the moment of vision. I mean, and Heidegger takes that from Kierkegaard. There's this nice word in Danish which is øjeblik, blink of the eye. So the Kairos is the blink of the eye moment of time. And specifically, that refers to the moment either when Christ appeared or the moment when St. Paul has the vision of the resurrected Christ, and that's the moment when you're lifted up out of the flow of clock time into this redeemed, transformed, intense time. So so the moment of vision is the kairos, and what Heidegger's doing is trying to not wage war, that's putting it too strongly, but to get us away from our obsession with minutes and seconds and hours and measurable units of time, that would be chronology, and into this idea of kairos as the moment that seizes you, a moment of clarity and vision where you're lifted up, which is a heavily theological notion, but Heidegger wants to empty out the theology from it a little bit.
0: And that of course does relate to, or can relate to, humour in some way, the idea of stretching. And I think you described it as something like the duration and the instant in
1: in
0: your book on humour in a gag.

0: according to these theories of humour and the practice of humour, is there's, you know, the setup and then the release, which is hopefully a moment of incongruity where something you didn't expect arises and you laugh. Now, the other way of looking at that whole structure, let's call it the comedian's way of looking at that whole structure, is the opposite way. Do you know the movie The Aristocrats? It's about the this gag, right?
1: Yeah.
0: There's this act, and you know, the basic gag is there's this agent in New York, and this guy comes in to see him. He's like, "I've got an act for you," and I'll bring him in. And they go in, and this family engage in various acts of, you know, filthy behavior. Mm-hmm. And then at the end of it, the agent said, "Well, what do you call? We're called the Aristocrats." Now, so that's going to be the gag. That's going to be the punchline. Now, the movie is brilliant because all that matters in the gag is the telling, right? It's telling and the teller who does the telling. So you know the setup, you know the punchline. The skill is in how you stretch the time in between.
1: Yeah.
0: And so that joke in the right hands can be told for an hour.
1: Mm-hmm.
0: And you're just adding different layers of disgust and fornication and incest, and there's usually lots of defecation and, you know, rolling around and stuff, and it's, you know, and lots of inappropriate sexual activity, and it's in the description of that people laugh, but they're not really laughing. It's an observation of it. So I think you've got to look. There's two ways of looking at comedy, at least two ways of looking at comedy. The way the, let's say, the audience are expected to look at it, you know, the setup, then the punchline, the laugh, you get the laugh, you move on to the next joke. Whereas, you know, the comedian's view of the gag is the opposite. You kind of try to stretch that middle bit out and to take the audience somewhere which is deeply kind of unfunny and awkward and painful, troubling, absurd, surreal. And that's where the real, you know, the real humour lies. And there are certain comedians, I think, I tip my hat in the direction of Stuart Lee, who has done that masterfully over the years. Mm-hmm. So basically, you know, it's the, you know, there's no gag.
1: Yeah.
0: You know, and he'll do that. Stuart Lee will do that. Was it like, he'll tell a joke, "Look, I can do it. I'm just choosing not to."
1: Mm-hmm.
0: And if you're clever, then you'll be able to keep up with me.
1: Right.
0: If you want gags, then go and see some of these other stupid comedians. You'll do a little comedy and recognition routines, you know. And I was walking around Tesco the other day, and no, but that's not. So real humour is the distension of time and the piling on of more and more detail and absurdity and letting the audience suffer mm-hmm. through that.
1: Mm-hmm.
0: And I think that's really what great humour is about.
1: Yes.
0: Suffering through it. Well, there's another story which I like is the the reason why I'm slow today is I had a COVID shot and a flu shot, and I'm suffering the side effects of that, which is making my brain a bit disheveled. But I remember, I can't remember the name of the screenwriter, but when the Marx Brothers, they'd done their early shows, which were all based on vaudeville routines and things that they toured for years, get that in Duck Soup, Horse Feathers, and those great early films. They got signed by Warner Brothers, needs to start bringing in screenwriters. There's a great screenwriter who wrote a script for Night of the Opera, 42, 43, and the read-through was basically him reading through the whole script and all the parts on his own, surrounded by the four Marx Brothers and all of their entourage, let's say 20 people in a room somewhere in Los Angeles. And he read through the whole thing. There was nothing, not a murmur, not a peep, not. And then at the end, and he thought, you know, I've died, this is a disaster. At the end of it, they said, "Yeah, that's great, we can use that."
1: Oh.
0: So,
1: wow.
0: Yeah, so that's,

0: humour isn't funny.
1: Yeah.
0: You're excoriating things out
1: mm-hmm.
0: in the name of something deeper, truer. Anybody can tell a gag, and usually tell an inappropriate gag. Yeah, but a comedian's gag is one where you know, it's the telling of it and the ability to not do the punchline, or in British humour. I remember seeing the great Frankie Howard somewhere south of the river. I forget where it was. I say it was in Brixton, somewhere like that. And shortly before he died, and he'd taken the not joke telling to this absolute point of extremity.
1: Right.
0: And so he began his act, which lasted for about an hour, by not being able to find the microphone.
1: Mm-hmm.
0: So you could hear someone was on stage, but you couldn't hear what they were saying.
1: Yeah.
0: And he was sort of mumbling to himself, and people were just, they were finding it funny. And then eventually he finds the microphone and then begins a routine, but doesn't tell a joke.
1: Oh, great.
0: Yeah. Tommy Cooper, another one like that, a magician that couldn't do magic.
1: Mm-hmm.
0: So there's a great tradition of cultivated incompetence in humour, which I think is the best humour. I think gags are too easy.
1: I think a clever joke, some would describe as middle brow.
0: Yeah.
1: The lowest form of humour is the kind of real, like, sort of smutty or just physical and just silly or mm-hmm. rude or offensive. And then the sort of middle brow is like the clever bit of wordplay, the witty
0: mm-hmm.
1: joke. And then probably the kind of the most kind of like, kind of people who want a challenge with their humour, and maybe more intellectual people, they don't really want the clever joke, the witty bit of wordplay. They want something a bit more surreal, probably, or a bit more, genuinely unexpected. Yeah. And if, as you said with Stuart Lee, it's the joke itself that he's subverting mm-hmm. in a format where the expectation is that you tell a joke.
0: Or there's one of his routines, which is from this book, How I Escape My Certain Fate, which I think is one of the books which really explains how comedy works. It's three stand-up routines from the early 2000s, but then he writes these footnotes to them where he explains the mechanisms of what he's doing. It's just absolutely brilliant. And then the middle routine, the punchline is, and so I vomited into the gaping anus of Christ. That's where it's going to go. Right? That's where the thing has to go. And so I vomited into the gaping anus of Christ. So then the question becomes, well, how do you get from where you start the show to that in a way that is not entirely, where it's plausible in a way. That's just skill, mastery, and obviously Stuart Lee does that through rehearsing these things for 9 months on the road, and then he'll record one of them, and that becomes, that used to be a comedian's CD. Then right. he takes that to another level, where I think it's one content provider or something like that. I think it's content provider, where the stage is just full of comedian CDs.
1: Right.
0: And he's got these big cowboy boots on.
1: Oh,
0: and he's just stomping over these comedian CDs, which this was the livelihood of comedians, and you can hear it throughout the act, this kind of crunching of plastic. And I think that routine, he drops his trousers as well, which is a really interesting moment. The most obvious gag, comedian drops their pants, audience laugh, but not at a Stuart Lee, Stuart
1: mm-hmm.
0: Leakey.
1: Mm-hmm.
0: So for me, either that or another comedian that I really like is Maria Bamford, the American stand-up. And she's just incredibly fast and psychotic in terms of the structuring of the jokes. And there'll be a logic there, but she'll just she'll take the sort of, you know, the distension of time, you know, in say a Stuart Lee routine, and then she'll just accelerate it into something incredibly fast and well crafted and, you know, mad when you're listening to it.
1: Mm.
0: And so she's got relatively few specials because it's really hard to kind of develop that material. But I like her a lot.
1: Well, she sounds great, and I don't know her, and I would implore everyone listening to who hasn't heard of her to do exactly what I'm going to do after and go and check out some of her comedy.
0: Yeah, she's a great book. Cool, great book as well. It's called "Sure, I'll Join Your Cult."
1: Oh, brilliant!
0: Or okay. In her accent, "Sure, I'll join your cult." It's really good.
1: Right, and I will. I kind of already will, having not even heard her comedy yet. I think I'm ready.
0: Yeah, no, she has a routine where the audience, this is a Netflix special where the audience is her mother and father. That's it. You think, you know, the eatable possibilities are so enormous. Yeah, so it takes balls, you know, which, and if I had the cojones, I would have done that, but I don't, so I do philosophy teaching, which is like stand-up comedy, except you don't stand up and it's not funny. Sit down, non-comedy. That's what I do.
1: Absolutely. Let's have another song.
0: Yeah.

0: quantum theory, no less. Jarvis Cocker.
1: Jarvis Cocker, a poet of the first magnitude. I watched a documentary the other night about called Made in Sheffield, one of these BBC documentaries when it was made 20 years ago, just on that scene, just on how somewhere that produced almost no music and no bands came from became, in a very short period of time between 79 and 82, where Human League, Cabaret Voltaire, Pulp didn't make it at the time, Heaven 17, God, who else? Whole bunch of bands, great bands. And then the Arctic Monkeys generation later, I suppose. But what is it about places that makes music possible? Where you need a kind of, you know, a scene. You need, you know, what, you know, he calls a scenius, you know, a cluster of people that aren't doing the same thing, but are in some kind of interesting rivalry.
0: Yes.
1: And that's what's defined all great periods of musical explosion, you know, has been. And you can think about that as a scene where everyone's doing the same stuff. How we think about punk, everyone's playing punk music. Or you can think about it like the New York downtown scene in the 70s, where people are playing very different things. You've got bands like Television, Patti Smith, obviously overrated in my view.
0: Talking Heads.
1: Suicide, Talking Heads, these bands are all very, very different, but they're all made possible by that scene. And then what is music? What is music without a scene? What is music without a locus? I don't know. I think it then becomes, you know, Billie Eilish on a laptop in a bedroom. Not there's anything wrong with that necessarily, but I think it was a whole period of music just feeling just very laptop-y and close, you know, whereas it's all about that the stupidity of being in bands and the difficulty of it and the fact that, you know, things don't work and, you know, people are drunk and it's, but yet you can still find these periods of extraordinary emergence.
0: The romanticism of sharing sweat with the band in a room, yeah, in a boozy room before they're good.
1: I am of an age where I was around some of that, and then philosophy, you know, which sounds like a different, you know, neck of the woods, but I was part of a little scene at the university I was at, and it was an incredibly small and, you know, provincial, and but we were very arrogant, and a lot of us went on to do interesting stuff, different sorts of stuff, but it was because we were, you know, we were in a rivalrous relationship with each other in a context that was permissive. And universities used to be these permissive shared contexts where weirdos could find a place. And that's how I...
0: And to have experienced the world, you would never find a philosopher who spent their entire life in their hometown, because that would be impossible, surely.
1: As in something like that, right?
0: Where the whole town would set their town clock to your
1: exactly.
0: to your watch,
1: because it's, yes, exactly, Emmanuel Kant. Yes.
0: What'd you call me?
1: I've got a joke about that. There's a great, there was a great. This is also my side effects kicking in. There's a great Columbia philosopher, Sidney Morgan Besser, and he didn't write anything, and he was the animating genius of the Columbia philosophy department in the 50s, 60s and 70s, and he's only known through anecdote. You know, he's only known through anecdote, and one of the anecdotes is that he was, you know, he lived with his mother in the Lower East Side, and he'd get the subway from the Lower East Side up to Columbia to teach his classes and whatever, and and someone's, there's a subway incident where someone is, you know, waiting for the subway, they're getting on the subway, and someone says to someone else, well, you shouldn't do that. Yeah, you shouldn't do that. And Sidney Morgan says, who do you think you are, Ken? It's misheard. But he escaped with his life, and the anecdote. So I think there's a, maybe the very greatest philosophers, Socrates, are people about whom all we have are anecdotes. All we have are stories about them. And I was taught by one of those. A couple, Frank Cioffi, who didn't write anything, who was a really disheveled and strange human being, but stories were told about Frank. He was Frank, and stories were told about him. And he was terrifying. He was a terrifying human presence, 6'4", former GI, but just a mind on fire.
0: Yeah.
1: A mind on fire.
0: Wow.
1: And yeah, we, that doesn't work anymore. But, you're not going to get a job doing that.
0: No, right, of course. It's impractical, but they clearly had such a huge impact on the others around them and left,
1: yes,
0: left that huge impact, and it was by the impact on others. And there's something I wanted to ask you about, which is about being, and sort of what exactly is being. I know that's a huge question, and you've written 400 pages on trying to sort of decipher that in terms of Heidegger, but the being and time, and you talk about the duration of a life,
1: yeah,
0: relating to the being, and that might be the being is time that one might fortunately fall into as a that duration is the sort of is the being to some extent. But then does that mean that they are no longer being when their anecdotes, their impact are still going after their life? And in a, in an almost physics type sense, there's still the sort of energies and, you know, transferring. They, you know, if their body is no longer there, they're perhaps consciousness.
1: No, they live on. I mean, this is what we've just been through, the, you know, the summer of Christopher Nolan's Odyssey, and whatever you think about the film, and I have opinions which are not entirely favourable. This is someone who lived on through anecdote, through story, through song, through epic poetry. So, you know, this is what the Greeks call glory. Glory was the way we live on after our death, and the stories that are told about us. I think that's a kind of immortality, which is, you know, be pretty nice to have,
0: mm-hmm,
1: you know, so you're going to live on through stories told about you, which aren't all going to be nasty stories about what shit you were, but stories about how funny you were or what you did on a certain day or whatever it might be. So that's important. Being is, I mean, so my radical thesis is that Heidegger's not interested in being. Philosophy has been interested in being, and theology has been interested in being. So being, that which is, the most fundamental question, the question of what Aristotle calls metaphysics, can be God, right? That everything that is by virtue of being a creature of God as the creator. Or for Plato, being these forms which exist outside of space and time, and they give us the conceptual shapes of the world that we inhabit. Or being, if you're a scientist, a physicist, is matter, you know, is material stuff, is being. Now, Heidegger's view is that basically the last 3,000 years have been people giving different accounts of what is, and but he thinks what's been lost sight of in all of that is the question of being. So how do you get interested in the question of being, what he calls die Seinsfrage? And he begins Being in Time with this quotation from Plato's Sophist, where he says, Plato says something about moving. We've lost an understanding of even what we mean by this term being. And then he says on the basis of Heidegger then riffs on that and says, well, do we even have a way in our time of asking this question? Heidegger wants us to move into perplexity about that which is. He's not interested in an account of being. If you're a theist, being is God. If you're a materialist, being is matter. Neither of these particularly interest Heidegger. What he wants is to get us to move into an experience of perplexity about that which is, and then to focus not on some being in some beyond space, but really what's happening here now in everyday life. That's really what he's trying to get us to focus on. Philosophy has been too concerned with what's happening behind the scenes, and we need to focus on what's under our noses in front of our eyes.
0: Mm-hmm. The less lofty.
1: Yeah.
0: And more actually trying to understand what's...
1: Less vertical, or less, you know, less, in a sense, God vertical line down to us, or less, you know, vertical in the sense of, you know, there is this thing called the cosmos, which is explained by physics, and we kind of live above that, you know, so some idea of the ground or of the heights, but to get a sense of where we are here. So Heidegger's thinking, he doesn't say this, but it's flat. It's a kind of a flat experience of the everyday, and that's where we are. We're in that flat space where there's things like teacups, there are people like you, Clint, there's a cat, you know, outside the door, whatever. Mm. We're in that flat space of the everyday world, and that's what we have to find a language to describe. And that's what Heidegger tries to do. Mm. Give us a language.
0: Give us a language. Is that what appeals to you about philosophy and the study of philosophy?
1: Yeah, in a way, I think it's a contradictory activity, because there's this little article that Hegel writes early on, which is called "Who Thinks Abstractly?" And do philosophers think abstractly? That's the usual way of thinking about things. And Hegel's view is no, the people think abstractly. People are thinking in terms of astrological signs, or, you know, dark matter, or, you know, large language models or whatever. That's abstraction. What philosophy is an attempt to return to and think the concrete and the effective and what's under our eyes. And that means, oddly, using philosophy, using this apparently abstract language to get something really concrete and really here and now and in front of us. So my interest in philosophy has always been completely back to front and upside down, in the sense in which I think that philosophy is a way of getting at something which philosophy can't get at, which is there in a joke or in a piece of music or in an experience. And you can use philosophy to kind of get close to that, but then at a certain point you have to give up philosophy and try and... So the issue for me is trying to get human beings to attend to what is close to them and what they're actually feeling, and to find a vocabulary for doing that, which means saving them from the abstractions they live in. So philosophy is a kind of weird, contradictory. It sounds abstract and otherworldly, but it's about this world and here and now.
0: Saving them from the abstractions.
1: Yeah.
0: Yes.
2: The abstractions of science, the abstractions of religion, the mm-hmm. abstractions of whatever it might be, astrology, and to really think about how, yeah, so for example, this way Heidegger will give us vocabulary for thinking about this, that, you know, we're in a room. And this is the room that's familiar to me because it's the room that I work in. And in this room, there is you now. There's a table on which the laptop is sitting, and there are chairs. And we're using these chairs have an in order to structure. We use the chairs in order to sit on the table, in order to put laptops on or eat our food. And this little world, this environment world that I'm living in, makes sense to me.
0: Mm-hmm.
2: It hangs together. And if that mirror fell on the floor, then suddenly that world would not hang together in the same way. I'd need to fix that mirror or clean it up or whatever. But the world that everyone inhabits, I think about this in what happens to you when you first wake up in the morning before you're really conscious, fully conscious but you're aware, and let's say you're aware that you need to go for a pee, and you've got to make that distance from the bed to the toilet. At that point, the world makes sense, hangs together, and it's familiar to you, and you're not reflecting on it. It just is. And so how do we find a language for describing that everyday, familiar, handy, environing world? And also with that, what people, you know, overlook, is just stupid to overlook it, is that the degree of mastery and competence that the degree of skill that's required. I mean, how did you get here? On the subway?
0: Mm-hmm.
2: Okay.
0: Yeah.
2: The degree of skill that's required to use a subway system and to negotiate it, to read those maps, to read those signs, to find out where you're going, to walk, and this requires a level of extraordinary background competence. And you can test that by trying to get, you know, a robot to do it, and it just fucks up, you know, immediately bangs into something. So we are masters of a lived environment, and so what Heidegger's trying to do is to find a way of describing that, giving us a language for describing what is absolutely the bleeding obvious.
0: Fantastic. Well, that's fantastic, and we're basically out of time as well. We only have 1 hour. That is the duration of this. That won't be this kind of malleable, endless, mysterious thing. It'll be a sort of a solid hour that will exist.
2: I was just getting going.
0: I know you were, and well. You'll have to. We could just plow through the next show and just not care about that, and they'll just have to deal with it. But yeah, I know. I mean, I feel like this could go on for hours, and I'm sure many listeners will have more questions than they.
2: Many listeners don't think it has gone on for hours.
0: They didn't have to listen.
2: Please, yeah, right. Please put us out of our misery.
0: And yeah, but thank you so much for being on the Clint Show.
2: Thank you, Clint.
0: We'll just go over to this chair right next to us right now, who's going to recite Hamlet's soliloquy for us.
2: Oh, right.
0: Which is fantastic. No, apparently they can't do that. And the book's out. You can get Being in Time.
2: Yeah, Heidegger Thinking.
0: Heidegger Thinking.
2: The original title was Applied Again, but the publisher didn't like it. I thought it was too flippant and funny, but
0: ridiculous.
2: So, I know.
0: Well, Simon, until
2: Heidegger Thinking, Heidegger. I mean, for me, it raises a lot of comic possibilities. Heidegger, you know, Heidegger pooing, Heidegger, you know, wanking. what was Heidegger thinking? What was he thinking? That's what the book's called.
0: I love how you ended it just on the lowest tone of the whole discussion there. And thank you so much. Until next time, it's been a pleasure. See you next Tuesday.

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kasa da ra kha.

You're listening to Discrepancies on Resonance Extra. My name is Gonzalo Cardoso, and you might have noticed that each show now has a kind of theme based around the releases that I've been putting out. So on this show, we're going to be split in two, because I got two releases coming out in February. One by King Gong, entitled Immaterials, which you've been listening to for the first 20 minutes or so. So I'll play a few King Kong tracks, and then on the second half I'll play a few Mike Cooper tracks. Thank you for listening.

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2: 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Reaching the end of the King Kong session. The track we just played now was from the Tanzania album, which is an oddity on King Kong's catalog, called Shitani. I'm going to play probably a couple more tracks, including one from the upcoming album, Imrzilus, out on the 17th of February. And after that, probably a few Buddhist loops as a passage to the Mike Cooper section, where I'll talk again. And hope you're enjoying so far. Keep it discrepant on Resonance Extra.

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Hello again. Still listening to Discrepancies on Resonance Extra. We're now in the second half of the show. First off was King Kong. You can check on the track list for the tracks, everything dedicated to his upcoming new album on Discrepant, Imbrazilus. The second half we'll be playing a few Mike Cooper tracks. I'm not going to introduce Mike Cooper to the listeners of this show, but we also have a new album coming out end of this month on the 24th, I believe, February. Album's called Reluctant Swimmer and Virtual Surfer, taken from a live set a few years ago. I'll play some of those tunes, but the one you just heard is Mike Cooper with Viv Coringham, I think released on an album of Rebetica inspired tracks. This one called New Rebetica. And on the background, we're listening to his more familiar New Exotica with Bendigo to Kyoto. I'm gonna play that, play a few other Cooper tracks. If you like what you hear, you should come to Cafe Otto on the 28th of February, where Mike Cooper will be playing live for the LP launch of the album. Also joined by people like us and Typhonia Nightlife, aka Spencer Clark. Thank you for listening.

dress at night on a melancholy moon. Just something to impress him, hoping he would be there soon. She's got to run away.

Just a Sacramento River rat rapping at her door. 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

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And the sky just like a jukebox for a dreamboat Delta Queen.

Yeah, she slid on a dress that night under Mississippi moon. Something to impress him, hoping

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When you wake up, it's over.

Hello, still listening to Discrepancies on Resonance Extra. We're deep into the Mike Cooper section of this show. Since I last spoke, we've heard a nice selection of his ambient exotica tracks, or concrete exotica, whatever you want to call it. We've heard a section from the record I'm putting out end of the month, Reluctant Swimmer, Virtual Surfer, and the track was called Movies is Magic. Followed by Stones for Voyaging, also from a record I put out last year, New Kiribats. Fantastic record, really happy to have worked with that. After that, we've listened to On Passing Bamboo from Fraternal Mare on Room 40, I think also from last year. Followed by Dr. Derelict from White Childers in the South Seas, older album. Not sure which label that is on, you could just Google it. And now we just listened to the new Urban Slide / The Tiki Bar is Closed from the Rayanula record, another classic. I'm about to play one track that is not from Mike Cooper, which is Dirty Beaches, Goodbye Honolulu. But I think it's got the same vibes and I really like the track, so I'm gonna play it. And after that I'll probably finish with also a different kind of vibe track from Mike Cooper and Steve Gunn from a gig in Lisbon, which is my hometown, so it kind of makes sense to finish like that. It's called Saudades do Santo Velho from Canto de Lisboa. Hope you enjoyed the show. Don't forget Mike Cooper is playing live at Café Otto on the 28th of February, joined by People Like Us and Typhoon and iLife. Be a great show, I think. You should come and check it out if you're in London. Otherwise, check out discrepancies.net for this upcoming record, as well as the King Kong, which I played the first section of the show. That's it. Stay discrepant, and till next time.

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1: And then... And then, Ed Baxter and Michael Umney in conversation about Resonance FM. 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
2: If you hear something, then your brain latches on and you start to listen more actively, and you magnify that serendipity of having heard something. 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And I think there's something happening like that when someone listens to the radio. They don't take in every word. They're filtering it through their own moment that they're in.
3: So it was founded by Douglas Flyshoot.
4: Douglas
3: Flyshoot.
4: I thought
3: Flyshoot. That was a pseudonym. I thought it was pronounced Flyshut, and I thought it was sort of a...
4: I guess Wynne, you don't have that problem as much, but...
3: Well, I get John Wayne quite a lot.
4: John Wayne, yeah.
3: Actually, regularly.
4: Boy.
5: The creation of a psychological object is a really interesting pursuit. You come across examples in, for instance, Elias Canetti's autobiography. In one volume, he describes going on a hike as a student with a fellow student. And they do all the things you do, you know, sleep in a tent in a field and all this kind of stuff. And then he describes, he's walked around the side of the lake and he looks over the lake at his friend and realizes his friend wants to kill him, to murder him. And it's so true. It's a thing that I've felt at some level, although I can't recall the precise details, but it feels extremely truthful, and it's bound up in this description of the landscape of this lake. And it's very difficult to analyze because you're kind of led along by the prose, and then suddenly you come across this very palpable object that seems very evocative and extremely memorable. Yeah, whether any other reader would think that, I don't know, but I'm personally very interested in how you engineer those moments, and I suppose you have to do a lot of practice to figure out if it works or not. And some of the things I think, well, that's absolutely brilliant, I've really cracked it there. Other people just said, what are you talking about? It's not interesting. So we could hear, for example, and you engineered this, and I remember you chuckling at the end, which is a good sign. We could hear the end of Butch Cassidy in Paris, where the Welsh actor Stephen Kenneth takes the part of I think it's sort of a farm labourer who enters a sort of existential void. Now, to my mind, everything about this very simple broadcast, it makes the hairs on my neck stand up, but the Community Radio Awards judge thought it was rubbish.
6: I got up from my bed and put on my Wellington boots. It would be a fine morning. I could see that from the depth of the sky, which in dead of night contained a million tiny stars, the size of specks of dust, but motionless, unblinking, indifferent, and blind. The woodland was utterly silent and loomed like a sizable beast out there in the blackness. I was unafraid. And I took out my gun and walked away from the farmhouse. My boots made no marks as I walked into the wood, as if the impression I would make on this land, on the times in which I seemed to live, would be fugitive. Hardly an impression at all. The kind of footprint you leave momentarily in long wet grass, only for the grass to raise itself up and, bristling, shrug off your passing and get back to being grass. The squelch of my footsteps in the boggy ground was soft and familiar. But then no one mistakes their own footsteps for another's. I stood still for a moment on the edge of the wood, where the darkness was impenetrable and what lay before me was impossible to ascertain. Even the multitude of stars now hidden from view beneath a canopy of black leaves and endless tangled branches. And I brought up my arm, took aim from pure reflex, and started firing the gun randomly into the wood.

0: that was the end of Butch Cassidy in Paris with Stephen Kenneth as the voice, and the music underneath it was Foray. Just grabbed a bit of Foray and it just fit the text instantaneously. Hardly any need to cut it to size or anything. I was going to say I could listen to that all day. There have been days when I have listened to that all day. And it's nothing to do with vanity, the fact that I put it together. It's to do with the other thing, the other part of it, the way it exists in its own right as this psychological object that seems to me very elegant and enigmatic and sort of uncanny.
1: Well, since you said uncanny, and I don't know what to say about this except that it's just, I believe it's true that radio combines the domestic, making radio feels like a domestic pursuit. You sit in a room and talk. Even the kind of equipment of radio, something kind of small scale and comfortable about it. But the products of radio are often disquieting, even if you didn't intend them to be, or if the subject matter didn't demand it. Like the things I make for the BBC feel increasingly like dreams, the happier I get with them. And it's not just me that thinks this, they get written up by people who say this was like a myth or a dream. I've only really been making one thing a year in the last few years, and it's been the thing that's made me think I'm getting better at this, because it's that feeling of intimacy and strangeness. But that combination of the domestic and the uncanny is present almost from the moment the first radio sets come into people's houses. They're a domestic object that immediately forms a second point of focus to the fire. I remember when we were in Kilfinane in Limerick talking to people, not particularly elderly people, who remembered in that village there was a very strong music and story, particularly storytelling tradition, and you would have people who would go from house to house informally in the evening in that village to have a chat, but they would stay to tell a couple of stories, and maybe there would be a sort of a conversation that would come out of those that would be like a semi-public conversation, like a conversation also for the benefit of the other people in the room. People entertaining themselves were often told that the television did for that. But in Kilfinane, they were absolutely certain that it was the radio coming into people's houses.
2: You were saying, before we started recording, you were saying you remembered the first radio.
3: Oh, yeah, first radio, yeah.
2: And what? When was that?
3: When did the first television come? No, sure, I mean the radio. Jesus, it was nearly the 40s, I'd say. It was the first one anyway. The priest probably had one, and the doctor had one. Someone in power might have the price of it. But this fella, I don't know where he got it anyway. But he'd a crowd every Friday night anyway, listening to the Irish music and things, you know. And we all looking at this thing in our eyes, outside our heads, you know. Not to mind the television, you know. And you can talk to someone in Australia, sure. You know, the changes. The changes are magnificent.
2: What about the changes in farming that you saw?
3: Oh, sure, it's all completely changed.
2: How did you live? When you were first farming, how did you
3: when I was farming, it was poor hardship. The Darnley Pike. There was no machinery. Nothing, only to cut them. It was all done with pikes. There'd be four or five of us turning the field all day. That you do now in 10 minutes. So I saw both ends of it. A lot of hardship in the early years. If you got it, you might be after turning the field here. It might rain that night. Do the same thing the day after. And the bloody hay might be gone for nothing. So that wouldn't happen now, you see. It's all silo now anyway, you know. But there's a lot of danger. A lot of people being killed nowadays. There was 167 killed last year in Ireland with machinery, you know. So like you have to be very careful with machinery. People don't be trained to it. Yeah, but they were great old times. As I say, the old dancing and the house warming. There'd be something on in every house every night. You see, along with the ghost stories, there'd be some less telling other yarns or telling the stories about long ago, you know, about the famous men of Ireland and, you know, that type of thing. But that was the radio anyway. So after that, we all got into the radios by the degrees then. So they were no longer, you know.
2: And then people stayed at home in their own houses.
3: Well, more or less, by the degrees, because people got better off, slightly better off. In my younger days, no. Your neighbour could be there. And her door would be opened and she could see into your house. But I remember there was an old lady, she was kind of up. She was in her own bed. You could see her inside the bed. And she'd roll across over to my house. And she'd roll over to my mother. Are you there, Mary? She'd have to go over, give her some tea or some, you know, she wouldn't have anyone. But I mean, all that's gone now. The type of thing now, it's a place like this now. Mm-hmm. It's getting for all that. I often think about it, you know, at the times. I thought we had some great times when we were young. And then there was a crowd of us there, you see. There was no immigration or anything in the early years.
1: I was fascinated by that idea that the radio takes the place of the... It becomes a centralised and professionalised source of the human voice telling stories. I don't want to confuse by using the word story. I don't necessarily mean a conventional narrative. But for them, it were, and that village, of course, had subsequently had its own pirate radio station for the village to talk to the village. And quite a few people seemed to feel that that was all very natural and organic, that those things would exist in the same culture. And then if we're talking about community radio or radio that is broadcasting in a more organic and less mediated way, then I wonder whether we're thinking about, you're sitting in your sitting room and someone's telling you a story. Just before we came down here to record, I heard Hooting Yard on the air, Frank Key, and Resonance is broadcasting that again in its old slot and broadcasting the whole, actually they're broadcasting one from the Science Museum broadcast, which is one of the first things I worked on when I joined Resonance full time. And I think about Frank's stories as living very clearly in that space between domesticity and something kind of nasty.
4: I can picture you a few summers later, older but no wiser, traipsing around in the park at lunchtime. You have a bag of breadcrumbs and you intend to cast them upon the grass as food for sparrows and magpies and starlings, for linnets and ravens, for bufflehead ducks and grebes. Sitting on the rusty bench with its rusty plaque in memory of one long dead who sat here often and adored the view of rooftops and chimneys and football fields and allotments, of tennis courts and orchards rich in cherry trees. I see you casting your crumbs to the birds, and I know that you are not giving thanks to Aten or Geb or Sekhmet or Ptah. No. Still at this time, despite your riches and your bravura, your poor head is filled with visions of its Papakotl, Coatlicu, Temezcatlteki, Tlaloc, Mayahual, Kihuatatl, Chorainkata, Popocatapetl, and the like. For these are your gods. In the grip of your delusions, it is perhaps not coincidental that you like to sport a yellow polo neck sweater like the one worn by Christopher Lee in The Wicker Man, and even have your hair cut in a similar mop, though you are not yet going grey, and you insist that you have not seen the film, for you profess a devotion to the silent screen.
0: Well, they're a kind of self-generated, hermetically sealed folk tales. I'm interested in that idea of radio actually being destructive of community, which, of course, a lot of technologies are. But most, that's the history of the 20th century, isn't it? I guess I sort of envy, perhaps, a little that culture of telling stories. It's not something I've done much of in my non-radio life, that's for sure. I was brought up to forget things, really. My parents didn't talk much about the past at all. And I internalised that. Where are we going with this? I was going to say, well, in terms of folk tales, I think Levi Strauss says that there's just a kind of series of motifs that each story requires is articulated, and it doesn't really matter in what order they come, which is quite a nice alibi for structurelessness. And I for about 10 or more years now, I've thought of what the things I do as sort of fairy tales, in a way, if that term means anything to people. Folk tales, I suppose. Maybe of the Italo Calvino style, so postmodern. But you're implying, or maybe I'm twisting your words to allow me to say it out loud, you're implying that the radio broadcast offers a kind of one-to-one scale model of the village in Ireland, or the locale in the city. And it makes me think of the shortwave radio collective, whose work seems to me to be like unfolding a gigantic map of the kind Lewis Carroll imagines, that's of such a precise scale that it blots out the sun. There's this huge map over the, I'm going to say the real world, but clearly the way you're describing it is a kind of politicized, mediated world, and they're trying to both unfold this map, but also break through the one that exists and which is the dominant map. Should put that into context for people who don't know their work. It's a female-led and, as I understand it, feminist collective who's interested in exploring what appears to be a kind of chaotic radio ecology. We could hear a bit.
5: Our approach aims to create an open, inclusive, and collaborative tech-based learning environment, which acknowledges and attends to gendered education gaps and purposefully removes hurdles such as opaque components lists and assumed knowledge.
6: Components on an open wave receiver, inboard, cardboard, wood, etc., roughly A5 in size. 5 crocodile clips. 1 mini jack cable with bare wires. 12 meters of magnet wire.
5: Our radio making workshops are spaces of exchange, and it's important to us that the participants are seen as collaborators. 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
7: 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It's not fixed. Its circuit is open for experimentation. We've replaced the traditional radio components with tent pegs, and we've experimented with using fences as giant antennas. It can be taken apart. It's not housed within an impermeable black box. It is meant to be disconnected, reconfigured with alternative objects, locations, and our own bodies. This radio is also open to waves of many frequencies. It cannot be tuned to a singular station. It listens all at once to the undulating and layered electromagnetic world that is all around us. 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
8: Co-learning and non-expert instruction are fundamental to our practice, and our workshops momentarily expand the collective's bubble to welcome in new investigators.
9: They're fragile, aren't they? The short one with the tent peg goes in the ground.
8: We learn rapidly through these workshops, a testing ground of many minds and bodies, exploring the listening capabilities of lampposts, antennas attached to kites, coils wrapped around toys, speculums, and rocks, ideas and objects that are woven into our radios by our workshop collaborators. 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They mirror how we think together as a group.
10: It's about 9 a.m. French time on Thursday morning. It's very windy outside. I can walk around with a shortwave and catch snippets of reception outside, but it's extremely windy and difficult to record. So I brought the radio into the car, where I'm charging a large lithium battery, and the radio seems to be mainly picking up the electric field of that battery, blocking out any other signal.
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0: how Resonance FM has functioned. This was, to my mind, one of the big revelations whereby I started to meet people of my parents' age who weren't my parents, which I hardly ever had done, actually. And I started to meet people much younger than me, you know, 20, 30 years younger than me. And then they would meet one another. So you'd have a retired person and a school pupil sharing a particular experience and also sharing their idiosyncratic experiences in a way that just wouldn't happen. And I don't think it happens in any other context. The typical context would be educational, whereby there's a clear hierarchy. Well, you don't get that if you're doing a broadcast and then doing the washing up and then sort of hanging out and you know, describing your walk through the market or your journey from your workplace or your school place or whatever. So very rapidly it became this crossroads of a kind that you certainly get in a big city, and I suspect you get even in a small town. And it's also a sort of filter that people's experiences become sharpened and more keenly articulated, and the possibilities of learning from other people accelerate. I left Resonance about a little under 18 months ago, but for the 22 years I was inside it, I have to say not a single day was boring. There were lots of other adjectives one would use, but you would come in, and there, I remember one day an African priestess was being interviewed for some reason, and her religion was, like a lot of religions, it's quite strict about diet and how you ate. And in her religion, you could only share food with people from the same religion. But it was a very obscure religion, and there was only one other person of that religion in London, and they didn't get on. So she'd been eating on her own for most of her adult life. And that would be a kind of typical transaction that one would observe. You'd think, well, I would never have thought of that, and I would never have met this person, and you know, I would pass them in the street and know nothing about them. So it becomes this prism or crap filter or pipette or some one of those devices by which you distill liquids, and you get this insight into people's behaviours, which are not your behaviours. And I think that's quite a progressive and dynamic and clearly a politicised situation. You know, maybe a small p politicised, but I think it also does have value at a time when, to my mind, I should say I'm 65 years old, the entire world seems to be sleepwalking into a kind of state of celebratory fascism, and it's completely disturbing and depressing, really.
1: Joining Resonance in my early 20s, when I'd first moved to London and was feeling very depressed by and alienated by London and overwhelmed by London. I remember I used to go and stand on the bridges over the Thames because you could see the horizon. And similarly, in a social context, coming to Resonance, being a volunteer engineer, I'd probably only been here a few weeks when I had my first experience of the station going off air and Richard Thomas charging down the stairs and improvising a dub mix of one of the test LPs with an apology over the top and turning to me and saying, "They like to see the cogs turning. You've got to show them the cogs." Nobody had ever told me that you needed to show anyone the cogs. Hide the cogs, hide the cogs.
2: Okay.

0: I can do this.
1: Yeah. All right. Shove it on there just to avoid it. You get in a position.
0: Is there an input, a line input or anything?
1: Oh, you want to use a line input?
0: No, I was just looking.
1: Yeah, it's on the top with it.
0: Yeah. Yeah. Okay.
1: But the built-in ones would be alright. So if you've got a good
0: seat. No, this is mad. We'll just pull the lead out of the computer. There you go. You do it there. Use them nice mics.
1: All right. Yeah.
0: So it's quiet as well.
2: There were just a million of those experiences of encountering people who were hugely influential through their example and their conversation, and I just altered as a person. That and working in Borough Market at the same time. Once you'd been at Resonance for a few years, you thought, well, it's okay, because this is London, here, in here. You're part of a thing. A very relaxing feeling of being among people, although you might not agree with them, or they might sometimes be strange or unpredictable. But at a basic level, they were this set of people who had opted to do this thing called Resonance. But I felt a great feeling, a great deal of security. Also as a volunteer and then as someone who worked here, there was a feeling of enormous trust. You know, most institutions or people you work for, certainly in my experience, are continually distrustful of you. They're putting checks in and they're limiting your access to what you can do. Here you were just, you know, now and then, you're making shows almost straight away. You're live on air. You're having conversations with people with all this experience, life behind them, who were treating you as an equal with something interesting to say.
3: You have to think positively. Please, you know. Why? Because everything belongs to it, to life. There's no positive or negative. Is there negative weather? Stupid. Negative trees? Negative birds? No. We're all absolutely involved in everything. And the moment we are able to accept everything the way it is, and just love it, your whole life changes. It's amazing. Yeah. The moment you stop with right and wrong, you know, then everything that happens in your life becomes a golden opportunity. You know, I was a guest in a night program that lasted the whole night, you know, and I was sitting there with the guy who presented the whole thing. We were talking and on music, you know, those kind of programs. And on a certain moment, I said, "Oh, by the way, we just started the NCVR." I said, "What is that?" He said, "The National Committee for the Welcoming of Disasters." What? The welcoming of what? Of disasters. Why? Why would you welcome disaster? I said, because if you welcome a disaster, it's not a disaster anymore. It becomes a golden opportunity. You know, the moment you try to avoid disasters, then one disaster after the other. You know, immediately the phone was ringing, people wanted to become a member. It was fantastic. So, we don't believe in disasters, you know. We go for an entirely different world that we create ourselves. Yes, you create everything.
4: And Then was produced by Michael Unnie and Ed Baxter. 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Nordic.

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It's the closest thing you get to any expanse in the city. It's been by the river.

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0: to your EE voicemail. 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
3: You're listening to Resonant.
4: Remember we're doing this?
5: No, it should be fine. I mean, he's been texting me.
4: Oh.
5: Has he not texted you?
4: No.
5: Oh, yeah, then just double check.
4: Okay.
5: Mind texting him?
4: I texted him. I've told him sound check ready when you are. That's it. Okay. We're red, so we're connected.
5: Mm-hmm. Yeah, I believe we're here. I think we might be live.
6: Just check to see if we're
5: still. Yeah. Great. Okay. Good evening. You're listening to Vague Wonderings by School of the Damned. We are currently sitting in Greenwich Park, and we are above a reservoir that is 150 years old. It was built in the 1850s and was in use for 26 years, and then was abandoned, and has been abandoned since. It's been a journey for me for the past 10 years to try and find ways into the place, and I have yet to find any. They have concreted the main entrance, and I have not been able to find a way in. But a year ago, I discovered that there were vent holes above the top that are about 10 centimeters. They're just big enough for microphones, instruments, speakers, but we can't get in there. And so we are performing today completely from above ground, and you'll be listening below ground. And we cannot hear anything that you will be hearing. We are hearing a dry signal, and you'll be hearing everything with all the reverb. And so, in the next minute, or now, I'm going to be slowly putting you into the hole.

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2: If you're tuning in today, October 2nd, it's the 275th day of the year. Welcome to Public Access Radio. What a day to be alive. October 2nd, the International Day of Nonviolence, on the anniversary of Mahatma Gandhi's birth. Also on this day in 1951, Sting was born. In 1766, October 2nd was the day the infamous Nottingham Cheese Riot broke out at the Goose Fair in response to the excessive cost of cheese. In 1958, Guinea declared independence from France. In 1951, Peanuts' first ever comic strip was published. It is also National Grandparents Day in Italy. Dummy, if you're listening, I love you.
1: Hello again.
3: Hello, we're back.
1: We are back.
3: Did you miss us?
1: I hope so. I missed making the show, but yeah, you never know if we are the ones who enjoys the most.
3: Yeah, number one listener, me, then you, then maybe your mom and dad.
1: We start directly with a really nice track. What do we have here for?
3: I'm going to be playing Blue Murder by Alan Hall from his 1973 debut solo album Pipe Dream. It's a bit of a folk rock ballad. Alan Hall is the British singer from Lindisfarne, and his album cover is that wicked René Magritte famous painting, The Philosopher's Pipe. It's a beautiful song. Do-do-do-do-do-do.
1: We are sending out of Berlin.

0: Oh, it's all so bad.
1: Oh, yeah. Sorry, Alan Hall. I'll leave you alone now.

0: Thank you. That's why Sarah came here, because I got 30 last week.
1: The big old dirty 30.
0: I'm really proud of myself.
1: So you should be. I'm going to be playing songs that I DJ'd at Jonas's birthday for this show, and he's going to throw some bangers in there too.
0: I'm playing songs I DJ'd on a festival some weeks ago.
1: There we go. DJ.
0: Dance bangers on here tonight.
1: Oh yeah, we're coming back with a bang.

0: That was a lovely song. That was Blue Murder by Alan Hull.
1: You maybe noticed I'm sounding a bit more nasal today than usually. I hope you noticed that. I didn't remember my voice being like this.
0: Yeah, Jonas is sat there with a peg on his nose.
1: Bit sickish. But next song is by Cluster, and it's a real treat because this song is called Caramel. Cluster is a 70s crowd rock group with some of the people who were in 70s crowd rock groups, Möbius, Rodelius, and Schnitzler, like really German names.
0: The Cool Kids.
1: The Cool Kids. Also, Brian Eno and Michael Rother from Neu joined into this band for some projects, so have a listen of some 70s crowd rock. Crusty old tape.

0: I'd say this is the start of us playing some very synthy, poppy, electric, poppy, all the pops and the pops and the pops. No?
1: Yeah, that's like a soft introduction.
0: Very soft.
1: Soft like a caramel.
0: Oh, good one. Good one.
1: Sub-caramel.
0: I said this before that it sounds like the tube that you play with as a kid, and now I can't not hear that. Like, whoa, whoa, whoa, that you throw around.
1: And the slide whistle is joining in really well.

0: So good.
1: Sarah, quick, what animal sound is this?
0: Dolphin. Right.
1: Second try.
0: Oh, fucking hell. A goat.
1: Goat, your favorite animal. Hey. What's the next song?
0: Next up, I'm going to play Adventures in Success by Will Powers. And this is from the 1983 album called Dancing for Mental Health. Will Powers, I don't know if you know this, but was actually the stage name of the photographer Lynn Goldsmith. She photographed the album covers for people like Patti Smith and the B-52s. And she was just a big old celeb photographer. And then all of a sudden, she wanted to make an album. So she titled this album, I think Adventures in Success is the main song. But yeah, it's great. It's based off of self-help books. And she just toned her voice all the way down to sound like this. And here we go. Also, just listen to the lyrics, because she didn't change them. So be inspired. She also used to be in a band with Iggy Pop, just name dropping now. She also got MC5 signed. Without her, they wouldn't exist. She was also best friends with the Stooges. I mean, apparently she's a legend.
1: She was everywhere and always.
0: She really was. Lynn Goldsmith. Look her up.
1: So, I think you will be a success if you follow her

0: persistent in applying them.
1: Make it happen. Make it happen.
2: Make it happen.
3: I hope you
2: make
3: sucked
2: it happen.
3: Up this
2: make
3: words.
2: It happen. Make it happen.
3: And make it happen.
2: Make it happen. Yeah, maybe I should buy a lottery ticket tonight or something. I feel
3: maybe.
2: Inspired.
3: Maybe.
2: That was Will Powers with Adventures in Success.
3: We will make the next song happen. ESG, You Make No Sense, 1983. I think that's the same year as the song before, actually.
2: 1983 I had.
3: Yeah, so.
2: Bingo.
3: Same year, same song, same genre, same.
2: Same.
3: Everything. From the underground of New York to our basement studio in Berlin. ESG, You Make No Sense. Enjoy.

0: be a good karaoke song, maybe. My friend Ruth showed me this band, EST. Shout out Ruth Allenson.
1: I've seen they recently played in London.
0: They did. They looked great.

0: slow. You know why?
1: Oh, I see what you're doing. Yeah, slow it down, slow it down, slow it down. Next up, we've got Slow by The One, The Only, Kylie Minogue. Come on, bring Kylie back. I'm going to be playing Slow by Kylie Minogue from the 2003 single. It was a top chart in the UK, I think, for all the right reasons. This synth pop, electro pop beat is a timeless banger. Let's get her on.

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1: Uncut Radio.
0: That was Slow by Kylie Minogue. What have we got next?
1: The just tune of our radio show.
0: Oh, here we go.
1: We cannot go without it. It's the instrumental version of Love in Outer Space by Sun Ra Dis Orchestra from 1970 album. The Night of the Purple Moon is my favorite Sun Ra album, actually. And it's some spacey, jazzy treat we have for you, like science fiction and mythology and everything in this tune. So go for it. Crackling tape as well.

0: He'll bring jazz. I'll bring Robbie Williams. He'll bring jazz.
1: We had Charlie Parker. We had Miles Davis. They all have names as well.
0: Yeah. I can't complain. I like a bit of jazz. Who doesn't like jazz?

0: Now, you always watch a Mango fighting a cobra when you're on the mixing desk. And it elevates this song to a different level, actually.
1: For reference, Jonas means that he has a taxidermy cobra snake with a... What is that, a weasel?
0: A mango, I think.
1: Oh, I don't know what that is.
0: That's this animal, and they are able to fight snakes, I guess.
1: Okay. Kind of looks like a meerkat.
0: That's real love in outer space. They're kind of dancing if you look at it.

0: song of the show complete. That was Sun Ra with
1: Love in Outer Space.
0: Instrumental. Okay, is it my go?
1: It's your go.
0: It's my go. I'm going to be playing a bit of Blondie, but not just Blondie on her own, even though this song is Good Boys. So it was actually one of her older songs. It only came out in like 2003 or something. But this is a blow-up mix, and this came out in 2005. So Good Boys was written by Debbie Harry, Kevin Griffin, and Brian May. And then Blow Up have just blown this song up. They've placed the fattest riff all over it and twisted it into a proper, proper, bippity boppity boo boo boo play. Oh, yeah.
1: There it comes.
0: Warning that the whole song isn't amazing, but I had to put it in for this bit.
1: And I would say already now, don't sit down after this song because two dance bangers non-stop in a row, if we manage to.
0: Wowee. You lucky, lucky,

0: or they've come off because you're dancing too damn much.
1: You're missing out on the strange sounds today.
0: Do you think so? Is that enough for you?
1: That's enough.
0: One more.
1: You've catched up now.

0: Next song is a hit as well.
1: Oh yeah. I'm going to be playing Rock Lobster by the B-52s. This song was released in 1978 as a 4-minute track and then re-released in 1979 as a nearly 7-minute track for all the right reasons.
0: We will enjoy every minute.
1: According to Behind the Vinyl video with B-52s singer Fred Schneider for CHBMFM, the song was mostly inspired by the 2001 club in Atlanta, where instead of having a light show, the club projected a slideshow with pictures of puppies, babies and lobsters on grills. This is Rock Lobster by the B-52s. Salty Big Leg closed his set at Three Wheel Drive this year with this absolute banger. Take a bite, eat it up. Yum, yum, yum, yum, yum.

0: Here it comes again. It's just the gift that keeps on giving.
1: The good old times when people were brave enough

0: say actually their favourite part of this song to me is the end. When the girls come in.
1: Yeah, the formative version would have missed it.
0: You should check it out though, it is different. It's faster. Like in pace.

0: Wasn't that good, guys? I sacrificed another song choice just to play that song. The next two songs are going to be Jonas's choice.
1: We are staying in the wave area, I would say. 1948, French duo Rita Mitsuko with the song Marcia Baila. This song is about Argentinian dancer Marcia.

0: song was nearly over, like 2 minutes ago.
1: Yeah.
0: I could have really enjoyed myself in that.
1: Yeah, I told you. But therefore you have to abuse the people a bit in between. I can just...
0: Don't you worry, I will.
1: I can just scream from the background because I have to change over the record.

0: So that was bloody lovely. Jonas is just changing the record. We've got two tracks left for you. It's been great to record another show. We're going to be back like normal, first Friday of every month after this big old long summer. Let's have some sounds.
1: What is it? What have you found?
0: You want me to stop entertaining?
2: I did my best to be quick.
0: What have we got next, Jonas? I think everyone will know the title
2: next
0: of this song, but not the version.
2: Rawhide, but the Chaps version from 1982. It's the Scottish version of the country hit Rawhide and Ghost Riders in the Sky. And yeah, it's kind of a parody, and it's in a Scottish accent instead of the normal American country song.
3: Put 'em up, put 'em up.
2: So enjoy that strange song. Oh yeah, I cannot even say the name of the guy who is featured in this song.
0: Is that the guy?
2: This is the song I Belong to Glasgow from Will
0: Pfeiffer.
2: Pfeiffer.
4: 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Though they're disapproving, keep them beasties moving. 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

0: definitely better than the original, in my opinion.
1: As you could have guessed, this record I bought is a great record. Dead for Flea Bottoms. I just bought it because it has a pile of shit on written on the record.
0: What? I can't hear ya.

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Just stick them that and brand them. I dream of pints of heavy and East Kilbride. My tart's calculating.

0: See, you know this rubbish, eh?
1: Well, see you, does your mother sew?
0: We'll get a sewing apology on that, eh?
2: So I was laughing a lot, but I don't understand the thing.
0: Okay, lads, get stuck in there.
3: It's just so good. Might have been movement. It might have been movement. Hey.
4: Rawhide, Jimmy!
2: I said I bought this record because it had a pile of shit printed on the record.
3: So
2: it's a picture
3: good.
2: Disc with a pile of shit spilling on the record player.
3: What's on the record, Jonas?
2: Pile of shit.
3: Lovely. That brings us to the end of the show already. Our last shared song together is going to be Crazy on You by Heart. This is from their 1975 album called Dreamboat Annie. The song opens with a famous fast-paced acoustic guitar. Sorry, I can't speak
2: it's
3: anymore.
2: It's a bit late already.
3: The intro is known as Silver Wheels. This is a classic 70s Power of Love track, which is actually a song in response to the heavy political and social stress of the 70s, using love and human connection as an escape from the global chaos. I'm sure we can all relate to that right now. This is Crazy on You by Heart.
2: This song was stuck in my head since Sarah showed it to me.
3: It's a good one.
2: I hope it's doing the same to you.
3: It's a good way to end the show. We're back. We're roaring for more.
2: We are going on next month, next Friday.
3: It'll be October. We should have done a spooky show, actually. Maybe for November we can do a late Halloween show or something. That'd be quite funny.
2: Closer to Halloween next.
3: Yeah.
2: Show,
3: okay. Deal?
2: Yeah.
3: Spooky?
2: I have the spooky sound effects record.
3: Okay. Ah. Okay. Okay. Get ready for that.
2: Enjoy. See you next time.
3: Ciao, ciao. Choosy choo.
2: Bye bye.
3: I'm sure you'll hear from me again in a minute.

0: 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You've been who?
1: Your boss.
0: 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We'll see you next time.
1: See you.
0: Goodbye, goodbye, goodbye.
1: Goodbye.
0: Mwah.
2: And you kiss me like
0: kisses.
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2: You are listening to I Want to Eat the Earth, a sonic almanac from the New School of the Anthropocene. EnSOTA is a radical experiment in alternative education, away from marketization and arcane specialism, towards co-sensing systems change through creative practice. This is an ecological transmission of DIY ethics, non-hierarchical structures, radical networks, interconnected sensing through sound, text, voice, spoken word, human and more than human collaborative practice, patchwork group thinking, and radio art.
3: The sounds I used to listen to as a child are completely different from those of today. First of all, there was no such thing as electric sound in those days. Everything was natural sounds. Among those sounds are many that are lost forever. I'll try to recall some of them. First, there was the resounding boom of midday. This was the sound of the cannon at the army barracks, which fired a blank each day precisely at noon. The fire alarm bell. The sound of the fire watchman's wooden tappers. The sound of his voice and the drum beats when he informed the neighbourhood of the location of a fire. The tofu seller's bugle. The whistle of the tobacco pipe repairman. The sound of the lock on the hard candy vendor's chest of drawers. The tinkle of the wind chime seller's wares. The drum beats of the man who repaired the thongs of wooden clogs. The bells of itinerant monks chanting sutras. The candy seller's drum, the fire truck bell, the big drum for the lion dance, the monkey trainer's drum, the drum for temple services, the freshwater clam vendor, the natto, fermented bean seller, the hot red pepper vendor, the goldfish vendor, the man who sold bamboo clothesline poles, the seedling vendor, the nighttime noodle man, the Odin dumplings and broth vendor, the baked sweet potato vendor, the scissors grinder, the tinker, the morning glory seller, the fishmonger, the sardine vendor, the boiled bean seller, the insect vendor, the humming of kite strings, songs you sing whilst bouncing a ball, children's songs. These lost sounds are all impossible to separate from my childhood memories, and all are related to the seasons. They are cold, warm, hot or cool sounds, and they are allied with many different kinds of feelings.

Nation. Recently, one of the foremost publications in the broadcasting field polled 465 critics and editors the question, which radio network programs do you rate tops? When the answers from these 465 experts were tabulated, the final ratings were overwhelmingly one-sided. Total honors accorded CBS radio programs exceeded those of all the other networks combined. Let's put it another way. The final verdict of hundreds of critics, reviewers, and editors was that CBS radio had more top shows than all other networks put together. CBS radio was pleased, naturally, at the result of the poll, but not surprised. Great programming is no accident. It's long been a policy of this network to devote every effort to maintaining the highest broadcast standards. Whatever listening fare is for you, you can be sure you're hearing the best. And you're

my wise to head upstream. The floor is too far away. Every day I trotted a leaf from home to the cheese station and back. The name

Your course to Maesis will be the serpentine line that guides this war. Your line is woven through London's many histories. Why dare to write this again? Perhaps worse, to write myself into your dark waters. Why write myself into your dark waters? Could mankind take any more from your course? Find any more ways to betray your nature? Find any more ways to betray your form? Perhaps there is something in you that remains unchanged. Perhaps there is something in you that remains unchanged. The digital convergence of access and convenience harnessed in the service of hyperconsumption clung precariously to a crack between slimy stone bricks at the waterline of Chelsea Embankment. With muscular effort, I summon a level of attention in antithesis to digital distraction. I stare more deeply at the surface of the water. I stare as if my life were dependent upon the force of my attention, forcing the light from behind my eyes. I stare so forcefully as to negate the purpose of seeing, ineffectually imagining a tale beyond this silvery slab of molten mud, while a persistence of vision penetrates my fantasies. In my mind's eye, I am drowning, and the wall does nothing to the drowning.

0: Tyonek is the home of the Tabona tribe, the beach people.
1: Brandi Standifer grew up off the road system on Alaska's Cook Inlet in the village of Tyonek, where less than 200 people live. The Coleman lantern casts light and shadow as people gather to tell stories late into the night.
0: I'm of the Nukchi, which is caretaker of the Lake Clan. My mom comes from Nundaunton. My dad is from Tyonek. Me being the youngest of four, and I was on my own little rough road for 21 years. My first 21 years on this, I was on that rough road. I just wanted to learn about myself, and I tried to get my family to help. And it was too much for them. And I was mad. I hated the world. And that's what I wanted to understand. Why was I a mad person? Why was the world so complicated to me? I had a lot of whys and how comes, and I went to Old Man Chad and I was just bawling, crying, and it just wouldn't stop, and I just heard it so much, and I couldn't breathe, and I was sitting there and I just couldn't breathe, and knocking on his door. And he opened it, what? And he said, what's wrong with you? Are you hurt? And I said, I'm not hurt. Nothing's wrong with me. I need some help. That's why I just kept on saying over, I just need some help. And that was the longest night in my whole life. But I was just crying, still crying, and he didn't even say nothing. He went right to his prayer book, this little tiny book, and he lit a candle, and he just let me cry, and he sat there and he read the Bible to me all night long. I woke up and he's still sitting there reading. I just cried myself back to sleep and woke up and he's still reading. I was like, I'm gonna go. So where are you gonna go? So I don't know. And it made him, I never make no promise, but I made a promise to him. He said, promise me. He said, just don't let yourself be by yourself. And till this day, that's still the only promise I ever made.
1: Old Man Chad listens to Brandy's story, nodding in silence. He remembers what it was like for him to grow up in Tyonek in the 1930s.
2: We didn't know we were starving. We didn't know we were poor. Just as we knew we were happy, you know, telling us stories, telling us how to live.
1: As Brandy takes up the story again, Old Man Chad pumps the Coleman lantern.
0: I always call it my greatest journey to the first day of the beginning of my life. And it took going from pavement to dirt road, and it took a trip up this mountain that they said only four-wheelers could make it. I was like, I'm going to get this truck up there and you watch. And I said, I don't have a four-wheeler in my pocket. And I'm going to take this truck up the mountain. And I did. I did, and it was just me and my friend. And it's really just straight up, and then right at the top, you stop. And I sat up there for 8 hours. I was bawling, calling all my ancestors. And I got really sick up there. I got really sick, and it felt like I just puked up this big old black thing. It was just huge. And I had to travel over 600 and some miles and then some to find a piece of brandy that I never ever had. And that was the most beautifulest moment in my whole life. And before I came down from that mountain, I knew I had to help my people. I knew I had to work for them. I knew I had to volunteer for them. I knew I had to be there for their kids. What the heck, I worked the last almost 7 years this November as the mental health counselor. And I work. And my heart is with the kids and the elders. I always wish our really, really old elders were here. I always wish they were here. Because I know we wouldn't have turned out the way we did.
1: Reporting for you, this is Joshua Tucker, entire

English called Bala Lake nowadays. And she had two children. Her daughter was the most beautiful young woman in the world. Unfortunately, her son was the ugliest young man in the world. Now, Ceridwen was in a bit of a quandary. What was she going to do to help her son, Mordron, gain a place in the court or in decent society, or even get a decent wife, if it was that ugly? Fortunately, there was a remedy at hand, because Ceridwen knew a huge amount of the occult secrets of Arwen. She was, in fact, the keeper of the cauldron of Arwen. Now, Arwen, as you all know, is the creative spirit that circles the earth, and it invests some of us, when we're lucky, with the ability to create all sorts of wonderful new things. So Ceridwen thought, well, what I can do is that I can brew up a potion in the cauldron of Arwen. When Mordron drinks from it, he will be infused with the spirit. And once he is transformed by that creative power, what woman wouldn't want to take him as a husband? What court wouldn't welcome him into their ranks? And so she set to work. She gathered all the special herbs and the secret ingredients that were necessary and placed the cauldron on the fire. There was just one hitch, which is that the cauldron would have to boil for a year and a day before the mixture was potent. And during that whole time, not a single drop could be spilt, and not a single mouthful could be drunk by anyone else. So she had to find someone who would do the job of stirring and keeping that cauldron boiling for a year and a day. Luckily, she knew just the man. A young lad called Gwion Bach, little Gwion. And she put the task to him, and he happily accepted. He set to work, and true to what Ceridwen had hoped, he did the work perfectly. He kept that cauldron on the boil for a year and a day without spilling even a single drop, and without allowing even one person to take a drink from it. So when the morning came, when the potion would be ready, Gwion Bach was quite excited, because wasn't that Ceridwen he could hear now, rising from her bed in the next room? It was. Gwion Bach gave the cauldron an extra stir, and that was his mistake, because as he did so, three drops leapt from the cauldron and fell, blip, blap, blop, on the back of his hand. Well, the potion was scalding hot, of course. Without thinking, Gwion Bach clapped his hand to his mouth and sucked the drops from it. He realized immediately what he had done, of course. And so did Ceridwen. He was coming through the door. One glance and she knew what he'd done. She was furious, and she advanced upon Gwion Bach with murder in her eyes. Gwion Bach slipped out as quick as he could. He knew what was going to happen if he got caught. Out of the house, across the fields he ran, as fast as he could go. But Ceridwen was a powerful, mature young woman. She was after him just as quickly, and it wasn't long before she was about to catch him. Just as she put her hand on his shoulder, Gwion Bach yelled out, oh no, if only I was a hare. And you know, just like that, Gwion Bach was a hare. He had become infused, you see, with the power of Arwen, the power to shapeshift. In a trice, Gwion Bach was out of sight. Ceridwen, of course, had the power of Arwen herself, being the keeper of the cauldron. She transformed herself also into a

greyhound, and soon she was snapping at Gwianbach's heels again. This time, a river was approaching. Gwianbach was desperate. Oh no, if only I was a salmon. And just like that, Gwianbach was a salmon. He leapt from the riverbank and into the water. With a great swish of his tail, he disappeared upstream. Ceridwen followed suit though. She changed herself into an otter and pursued him further. It wasn't long before she was on his tail again. And so the chase went on all day long, with the two of them changing shape at will to keep the chase going. Eventually the Gwianbach was cornered. He found himself in a huge barn with just a single exit and entrance. And Ceridwen was standing in it. What can I do now, he thought. Then he had a brainwave. The barn was full of a huge pile of wheat gathered from the harvest. So Gwianbach transformed himself into a grain of wheat. And of course he was completely lost amongst the thousands of other grains of wheat. So that set Ceridwen a problem. What could she do? She thought a bit and then realized she knew. She would transform herself into a speckled cockerel and she would eat every one of the grains in the barn. By one. And so she did. It took her 3 days and three nights, but at last there was just a single grain left. She picked it up and gobbled it down. And that was the end of Gwianbach. Or so Ceridwen thought. Until one day, exactly 9 months later, she was sweeping out her kitchen and she felt a familiar pain in her belly. That's odd, she thought. That's exactly like the pain I had when I was giving birth to Modron. How could that be? I haven't been with a man since then. But that's what it was. It wasn't long before Ceridwen was giving birth again. And as soon as she saw the child, she realized it was Gwianbach reborn. A Gwianbach that glowed with the power of Arwen. Well, Ceridwen could hardly kill the child she'd given birth to, but neither could she really raise him on her own, being as he'd done such harm to her. So Ceridwen put Gwianbach into a leather bag, put the bag into a coracle, and then set the coracle adrift on the river. Now some people say that coracle was drifting for a day or three. Others for a year or 40 years. Whatever it was, eventually it washed up and was trapped in a salmon weir, where it was found by a gentleman named Elphin. He found the child and thought, this is marvellous. Me and my wife have been trying to raise a family of our own for years and years and we've never been able to conceive. This is a gift from God. We will raise the child of our own. But of course we don't know his name. What should I call him? But seeing the glow that emanated from the child, Gwianbach, Elphin had the inspiration. He thought, I know, I shall call him Taliesin. Which, as you know, means shining brow. And that's the story of the birth of Taliesin.

For the Froome, a rhythm analysis. New moon, I bring gifts, a pebble for your depths. You bring three circles on your surface. I think of you eroding me. Day of dark, reed of Redgrove's game, your filth and his somehow meet. Broadmead, bowels of hell, exhausted. Remember how your hidden veins course under the city. Brunswick Bay, dream of you rushing over me. 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You're clearer and calmer today. I'm prickly and heavy. I've lost track of what day it is. These in-between days get me every year. 8:40 p.m. and I'm in bed. Changed, shifted, eroded. One strange orbit around the sun. So much for writing consistently. I cry at the murmurations, the vast serpent undulations across the sky. Bodies in such wild synchrony, I wonder what it might feel like to flow with others so effortlessly. Like you do, Froome? What if the Froome wants my blood? Limp, brittle, fragile and heavy. I let you erode my pains. A constellation of little bubbles around the maroon mass. A spring in my step. Revolve. Revolt. 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I revolve. I revolt. 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

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You seem furious today. The thickest layer of scum drifts across your whip. I drop the hagstone in and wait. You give me a pattern of circular ripples, both incredibly normal and viscerally strange. Plop, plop, plop, plop, plop, plop, plop. The future's in your power. New weekly 1 million draw. Billboard's glitching again. I thought of you on the train to Plymouth. Out the window at Exeter, the riverbanks were wildly high, Dawlish flooded. I'm tired, Froome. This used to be my good days. Now my body seems to be continuously leaking energy and more. You're moving fast, and I guess so am I, rushing about.

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It hits your surface with a great splash, before merging sweetly with your luteal depths. The piles of plastic bottles, vapes, the old blanket adorning your sides. And we've not talked about Lewis yet. 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

0: What do humans do with or to rivers? We can make a list. It should include ceremonies, it should include the abuse, and we can talk of the experiments we have conducted. Or were they exercises?
1: Am I wise to head upstream? Could mankind take anything more from your course? Find any more ways to betray your nature and your form?
2: One Sunday morning, not long after the Tommy Robinson march in central London, I saw two men in high vis with overcoats just under the bridge next to where I sit. I asked if they were working. It was cold and 10:30 a.m, so I wondered what they were up to, why they were there with flasks and heavy equipment by the water's edge. After chatting for a while and them telling me what they find, they let me take their magnet. And I promptly got stuck to the railing by the force of the thing.
3: Course, noun, the path over which something moves or extends. Watercourse, noun, a stream of water, such as a river, brook, or underground stream. Courses, noun, a common polite euphemism for menstruation used in the Regency period and beyond. Coursing, verb, an uninterrupted flow, rapid and continuous.
0: Reachings and reactions, curiousnesses and concerns. Acknowledgements, sort of. Acknowledgements that the Ravensbourne, Rheingol, Clough, Lee, navigation, Housatonic, Meon, Everwater, Manzanares, Tamasis, Froome and Clara sit with significance in our lifescapes.
4: An orange, deflated ball is trapped among the reeds. And something else. Scattered yellow shapes that look like sunflowers. Whether real or artificial, it is difficult to tell. Floating helplessly on the water. What are some flowers doing there? I cannot help but think of the unlikely possibility of an offering to this river.
1: Rust has taken the safety chain away. Your line is woven through London's many histories.
5: While the meaning of the word Meon is not known for sure, it's thought to be Celtic, or even pre-Celtic, the swift one. The river Meon is a chalk stream, fed almost entirely by springs, and with a strong energy due to the steep gradient of its flow. Perhaps this is the swift one.
3: 19th of January 2026, cycle day 12, new moon. You seem furious today. The thickest layer of scum drifts across your width. I drop the hagstone in and wait. You give me a pattern of circular ripples, both incredibly normal and viscerally strange.
1: Why write myself into your dark waters? Could mankind take any more from your course? Find any more ways to betray your nature? Find any more ways to betray your form?
0: People might listen, fidgeting, a shopping list ticking in their memory, or some sitting, others standing, they might pop something behind their ear for later. Count their paces next time. Look and listen next time. See the flow next time. But there are different ways to be with a river.
2: 1,600 kilo strength magnet. It's like a lucky dip. I'm a plasterer. It makes me feel like a kid again. In all weathers. Bombs.
1: Silkworms on sandhill.
5: 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One with three small holes.
2: Grenades.
5: Pine cones.
2: Guns.
1: Alex. A lugubrious psychotic. Linguishing by the cold banks of Tamasis.
2: Knives.
5: Big yellow leaf, bigger than a hand.
1: A yellow balloon tied to a stick. Not long now, until you are entirely deflated.
2: Coins.
1: Why write myself into your dark waters?
2: Put some back in for others to find.
6: really, I found really engaging about your work is that it offers a kind of model for engaging your own desires and yearnings and creativity, intelligence, to do something that absolutely makes sense, right? And is, it's not dystopian in that way. It's fighting dystopia in a way. You know, without this being a kind of template, a lot of people do this. They say, you know, do this, that, the other. You have to pair that. And this is the model, the governance model that fits everything. Nobody really likes that. So I would just be interested in how can we, I mean, you've got all these skills and you've got the contacts and the organisation to, you know, do exhibitions on this scale and so on. This is not possible locally, but I think there's a potential for this kind of thing to inspire more willingness, say, to prepare for what's coming. Yeah, thank you for this really inspiring presentation. I find it really inspiring for one reason in particular, which is I've been trying to drum up some kind of support for, our community preparing for what's likely to happen. It doesn't have to happen, but the Iran thing has made it obvious that the likelihood does exist, right? It's not something in the imaginary that food shortages will happen, and just we will not be able to consume and produce as much as before, which in economic terms means a recession to most people and a nightmare. But it's going to happen one way or another, right? This contraction of an oil-based growth model that is disintegrating. So in a way, that's a good thing. It really makes us, or forces us to think about what are we going to do when there is no petrol, when there's no diesel, when there's no energy, when there's no internet. How are we going to communicate? How are we going to prevent gangs taking over the little supply chains that are left, you know, that they will probably control the resources that people need? But this can be prevented by, in my view anyway, that we just need to get people together in communities to prepare in some way, you know. Let's try radio. Let's try throwing the fruit in an apartment, wherever. But people have real difficulties in engaging people in this kind of conversation because, as you said, you know, they're spending the energies and they have to spend the energies in this weird system to navigate what is there. And there's very little extra energy.
7: 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A seasonal almanac-like montage that follows the sun-earth movements, gathering creative responses to the interdisciplinary thinking of the school and the discussions, collaborations, and systems alternatives being nurtured there.
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So the first thing that we heard was by Forg. I'll be explaining a little bit more about who Forg is later. A track called Tumbril Field. Absolutely fantastic organ pulsations. Really enjoying this at the moment. It's, let's call it my album of the month, playing two more tracks from this release later in the show. Then by Velen, a piece called Moving with the Stars from an album called Voyage Futur. That's on the Not Not Fun label from California, which is in the United States of America, I believe. Come Back Later, following that, a piece by Yara Azma from her second release on Brighton-based Hive Mind record label. And then Maria Atti from her beautiful new Tender Membranes album on the Black Truffle label. That was a piece called In All This There Is a Melody That You Can Sing and To Which You May Dance. More from Velen now. This is a piece called Lost Garden. Enjoy.

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So after the Velen track, Lost Garden, we heard another piece by Forg. So the Forg Collective is, as far as I can figure, it's out on a Portuguese label, Combustão Lenta. I hope I've pronounced that. If not correctly, then at least somewhere in the ballpark. Forg is a group of musicians using organs. Pascal Ansel is the guy who sent me this stuff. I've met Pascal over the years several times. He's now living in France via Portugal. Also, Sebastian Feca Diaz, Jamie Flores, Cacares, Ludovic Landolt, and Paul Muller-Reyes. Again, huge apologies to those individuals for my awful pronunciation, but I try my best. Here's a little bit, brief explanation from Pascal. He was kind enough to send me this album, and he's explained four is oven in French, while org is organ. So I guess it's a portmanteau of some kind. Those are my words. And my idea was to record really inside, in the interior of this organ that I rented at the Cité des Arts Internationales in Paris. My girlfriend was doing an art residency there, and we were locked up like kids at summer camp, happily having quite a marvellous time during the second confinement or lockdown. We're continuing to record organs in Düsseldorf, and across France. So, yeah, great stuff. Beautiful use of organs and electronics and drum machines, various other bits in there. Really, really digging this album. So thanks to Pascal for sending it. After that, Wave Temples on the Not Not Fun label. That's side one of the cassette Isle Enchanted. And then Antitolvi, Urku Pilvi. Probably my most played artist on the Infinite Inward. Anti can do no wrong, and I love everything. So I'm just revisiting some old bits of his. Then another piece by Forg, Ale Teraspi, which Pascal informs me is Slovak, and it means she is not sleeping. I think I've got that right. Let me just... it's but now she's sleeping. Okay, but now she's sleeping. And then Thick Air, Pillars of Creation is the album, and the track was called Horizon Dip. So the reason that I'm playing a few bits from the Not Not Fun stable is that 2024 will mark the 20th anniversary of Britt Brown's weird and wonderful label Not Not Fun. So I'll be doing a 2-hour exclusively tracks from Not Not Fun, including something that I'm involved with, a trio project with Johannes Schebler and Jani Hirvonen called Yayoba. So I really look forward to putting that together and helping the celebrations of 20 years of Not Not Fun. Such an awesome label. Thanks for listening, folks. Tune in next month for episode 67. In the meantime, take care.

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1: Hi, it's Eric B. Humes from English with Eric and Meet to Mean Lab. And as you may know, I'm a conversation creator and a culture curator. I'm going to be sharing and reading some recent articles. Stay tuned.
0: Here we go.